Normandy, and on the French Riviera, from Cannes to Monaco. 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

0: From Montreal, that's Edwin Raphael with First Time on Earth here on Q. Edwin was a guest on the show earlier this year, and you can find that conversation on our podcast wherever you listen. That's it for Q today. Tomorrow on the show, Emily Atkins is an artist who's based in Saskatchewan, who just made her first feature documentary called Agatha's Almanac. It tells the story of Emily's aunt, who's now in her 90s. She lives on this farm in southern Manitoba, and she spends her days working in her garden and living this fiercely independent life that's rooted in nature and free from modern technology. Emily will be here to tell you about capturing Agatha's quietly radical way of living in this documentary. I'm Talia Schlanger, and it's been a blast to sit in here for Tom Power. Thanks for listening. I'll see you next time.
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1: The head of a French LGBTQ rights association has been hospitalised after a nighttime attack in Paris. Pierre Picavé, a police officer and LGBTQ rights campaigner, was injured in an assault in the French capital overnight from Saturday to Sunday. Picavé is president of FLAG, a Paris-based association that brings together employees of France's interior and justice ministries and works to combat discrimination against gay people. As he left a bar in the Marais district in central Paris, he was struck with a bottle and sustained multiple injuries, including internal bleeding and a head wound, according to the prosecutor's office. The association Stop Homophobie denounced what it described as a homophobic attack and shared photographs of Picavé's injuries. Foxes, stone martens and crows are among the animals that could be hunted, trapped or otherwise killed in France after the government published its latest list of so-called nuisance species. The list is updated every 3 years by the Ministry for Ecological Transition. It allows the animals listed to be hunted, trapped, captured or dug out of their burrows throughout the year, mainly to protect farming and livestock activities from damage. The rules vary depending on the animal and in some cases the department or even the individual commune. And Céline Dion is back in Paris. The 58-year-old singer arrived at the Royal Monceau at the weekend. On September the 12th, Céline Dion is scheduled to begin a 16-show run at the Plénitude Arena in Nanterre that continues until the 17th of October. Another 10 concerts are already scheduled for May next year. They will be her first full concerts since the Courage World Tour stopped in March 2020 and her first concert series since she publicly revealed an illness in 2022. WRP News, I'm Paul McNally.
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2: The White House touts a major oil deal with Venezuela, promising quick relief from soaring fuel prices. Energy experts say it's all smoke.
3: Here they are promising something that is literally impossible.
2: I'm Marco Werman. Also today, a reckoning in Nepal over hydropower as hundreds of workers await rescue in blocked up tunnels.
4: After all this, we have to seriously rethink about doing hydro here.
2: The Kremlin squelches political opposition with little hope for change in Russia's upcoming elections.
5: Right now, there is no clear plan for how to defeat Putin.
2: Plus, reining in AI in schools in Denmark.
6: The research evidence is clear that if we do not provide guardrails, it leads to negative consequences.
2: And Spain's smallest island tells the national government, control the hordes of tourists or set us free. That's all ahead today on The World.
7: From Feature Story News in San Francisco, I'm Ira Spitzer. The death toll from Nepal's devastating floods has passed 900, with more than 4,000 people still missing, among them some 900 workers believed trapped in hydropower tunnels blocked by mud and rock. Officials say the sheer volume of debris brought down by the floodwaters is making the search extremely difficult. FSN's Ishan Garg reports from New Delhi.
8: Nepalese government has said that one of their top priorities is to find these workers who've been working at hydroelectric power plants. We understand some 900 odd workers are still trapped in tunnels at these plants, and the government has been trying various methods, including blasting some parts of the tunnel open, trying to reach those people, also trying in some instances to send in a drone equipped with a thermal camera to try and find out if there are still any survivors in there. But most of these efforts have yielded very little results.
7: Iran has fired missiles at American military bases in Jordan, with Jordanian air defenses intercepting 8 missiles early on Monday, as U.S. President Donald Trump teases possible strikes on Iran's Karg Island oil export terminal. Iran's president has vowed what he called a decisive response to the American aggression. FSN's Nick Harper reports from Washington.
9: Really, the question now is this a one-off, or is this now going to be part of a sustained campaign, a return to military action? At this stage, the US is framing this very much as a limited strike. US Central Command saying it was a limited, precise action, saying it was a preemptive strike because there was an imminent threat, saying that it hit rocket launchers that were going to launch mines into the Strait of Hormuz. And the US president and the US military had already warned in recent days that it would take action if it saw any installation or any vessel trying to lay mines in the Strait of Hormuz.
7: U.S. Treasury Secretary Scott Bessent has held talks with Russia's finance minister at a G20 gathering in North Carolina to discuss President Trump's peace plan for Ukraine. The meeting prompted a backlash from European governments. Bessent and Federal Reserve Chair Kevin Warsh also used the G20 opening to push a message of economic growth, FSN's Mitch McCann reports from New York.
10: Both men, Kevin Warsh and Scott Bessent, sought to project a message of growth, but also of opportunity to the G20 finance ministers in North Carolina a little earlier. Now, Kevin Warsh, who only days ago hinted at a possible rate hike due to inflationary concerns here in the US, told the audience, "If I were to try and characterize this moment, it would be one of global investment surge."
7: From Bureaus Worldwide, this is FSN.
11: This is The World. I'm Marco Werman. Thank you for joining us this Monday. We begin in Nepal, where the aftermath of last week's catastrophic flooding continues to unfold. More than 900 people have died across Nepal and Tibet. But with more than 4,000 people still missing, the death toll will almost certainly continue to rise. Rescuing survivors remains the priority, and one area of focus is on the region's hydropower facilities. Hundreds of workers are unaccounted for, many of them believed to be trapped in tunnels. Uttam Blon Lama is a senior vice president at Nepal's Independent Power Producers Association. We reached him earlier today in Kathmandu, where he had just returned from the crisis zone. He described the rescue efforts now underway.
4: All rescue effort is focused and concentrated for all these hydro dams, hydro tunnels, and hydro powerhouse. So we are hopeful that a very short span of time it's going to be completed.
11: So who exactly is trapped in these tunnels?
4: So there were around 3,000 people working in hydropower projects. So out of that, around 900 is still missing. Out of this 900 people, we are believe that there is around 484 people is trapped inside the tunnel and the powerhouses. So these are our very, very highly technical manpower, engineers, supervisors, and all these foremen. So who have got like years of experience and building all those hydropowers in Nepal.
11: So I want to better understand how these tunnels are connected to the hydropower infrastructure along the Trishuli River, because we're also hearing that there are many tunnels where other workers are trapped. So after the glacier cleaved off last week, releasing this massive burst of tons of water, mud, and concrete, were there multiple generator stations with tunnels that got inundated and trapped workers?
4: So Nepal is most hydro happening country in the world at the moment. On that particular river and tributaries, there is a 17 project going on, and wherever project that's under, generating energy, there is a people in powerhouse to operate all those hydropowers. And four was under construction. There is a massive number of people who are working. So that's how there is multiple tunnels, multiple hydropower projects, and multiple powerhouses. And right now, there is only four of the projects that have like people trapped inside the powerhouses, but all these four are focused for now.
11: So we're talking major hydropower operations all along the Trishuli River, it sounds like. Yeah, do you have any sense of how deep inside these tunnels these workers are stuck?
4: So the project is generating energy. So that means all these buried people is inside the powerhouses. The powerhouse is normally, 200 and 300 meter inside the regular, land area, river bed. So that's in three projects. But one project, it's like tunnel is like 10 kilometer long. You put water from one particular place, and that 10 kilometer is segregated into like three, four different places connected with three different audit tunnels. But all those tunnels and all those way is blocked by all these mud and debris hit by the landslide.
11: So what is the biggest concern for these workers who are stuck? Is it basically time?
4: Yeah, it is basically racing against the time. It's a like mountainous country. All the bridges and majority of the road is already swept away by this devastating landslides. Only option is the helicopter. And the majority of our heavy equipment is also swept away. So taking heavy equipment there, building a new roads, and taking all those rescue equipments, manpower is really, really challenging. On top of that, that's flooding, and flood is still very, very high. So you cannot cross the river. So all those, you know, logistic and all those is issue. So army and rescue team is already start working on it. And some of the project is also started blasting to make a tunnel to reach that particular place.
11: And is that blasting going to release mud and debris so that you have a better line to get to those workers?
4: Not only that, mud and slurry is already removed by the heavy equipment, but we are breaking that tunnel's crown, you know. So tunnel have got that concrete crown. So we broke that concrete crown, and then we will be sending our people up to the powerhouses.
11: So Uttam, more broadly in the region, what has this done to hydroelectric output? Are we seeing knock-on effects from the loss of hydropower facilities themselves?
4: Yeah, Marco, see, in Nepal, our 100% grid is clean. And if you see the like this, all these disaster is, it's a climate-induced disaster. Our account is 0.01% in global greenhouse emission. But our young mountains are melting. So a lot of hydros and happening in a lot of people are investing here. But after all these incident, we have to seriously rethink about doing hydro here, and rebuilding all those things will also cost massive cost for us.
11: Well, this is one painful area for countries like Nepal that see that they're taking the hit from climate change despite efforts to go green, like through hydropower.
4: Yeah.
11: Uttam, can you step back for a moment? Because this is your part of the country that has suffered this calamity. I understand you've lost loved ones, yourself, as well as people in your field. How are you grappling with what's happened?
4: I would say it's like watching a Hollywood movie, right? You know, tragic and very horrific. You didn't get even a minute to escape from all those working places. Our loved one, a lot of near and dear one, relatives, our community, our houses, our roads, everything is swept away. So now relief and rehabilitation going to be major issue on top of mental issues and all those kinds of things. But yes, on top of that, I want to clearly send message for global community that this is only a small part of the world. But Nepal is open, so please don't cancel your travel to Nepal, or don't judge negatively with this incident in particular place.
11: Uttam Blon Lama is a senior vice president at Nepal's Independent Power Producers Association. Incidentally, my colleague Carolyn Beeler is now en route to Nepal and will be reporting on the latest in the coming days.

0: The smallest inhabited island in Spain wants autonomy from the mainland, not to become its own country, but to control the number of tourists, among other things. From June to September, locals say they are overrun. This is the island of Tabarca, sitting just off the east coast of Spain near the city of Alicante. The World's Jerry Haddon just visited and has this report.
1: An elderly man in a baseball cap and sunglasses sits on a seawall behind a palm tree. Tomás Pérez, who's just turned 80, tells me he's hiding on his own home island.
2: No, en verano no hay paz.
1: Here in the summer, he says, there is no peace. One might sit in the shade of a palm tree to escape for a moment, but when I look down on this madness, I think, if I want to see crowds of people and cars, I'll go to Alicante. Alicante, just a half-hour boat ride away, is where Tabarca's 300 full-time residents say their collective headache begins. Each early morning on Alicante's pier, thousands of tourists line up to board water taxis. There are about 40 of us on my boat. It's only 9 a.m., but the mood is festive. On disembarking, one thing becomes immediately clear. If you've come to Tabarca in summer seeking peace on its bluffs and beaches, oops. On shore, the first thing you need to do is dodge the forklifts. They're speeding along, hauling food and drinks from the boats up to a handful of restaurants and bringing bags of trash back down. The pier is very crowded. The whole island is, because it's tiny. It's just over a mile long, actually. As for width, about 1,000 feet. A good golfer could play right over Tabarca as if it were a giant sand trap, and not a giant other kind of trap.
3: Descansar un poco para ver la parte antigua, el casco antiguo, estar un poquito en la playa.
1: Tourist Elena Rico tells me she's come to relax for a bit. She was on my water taxi with some family. We'll hit the old town, she says, then the beach. The thing is, we've come early to lay claim to some beach chairs, she says. The place is tiny and it gets jam-packed. Especially Tabarca's walled old town. It has exactly 2 cobbled streets, 1 intersection. Throngs of people wheel through with suitcases and strollers looking for an open table at the cafes. I find a seat, but things are so tight, my chair actually blocks the entrance to a hostel. Every few minutes, I find myself moving to let someone in or out. Meanwhile, down on the beach, the madness bed is mentioned. Cleaning crews hastily sweep up the trash and empty beer bottles from yesterday's crowds as newcomers swerve around them. This is a natural park, laments one garbage collector who identifies himself only as Hugo. Visitors should take better care of this place, he says. It's just too much. Morning gives way to afternoon, but the boats keep coming.
4: It's 1:45. The Brits have had lunch. The Spaniards are lining up. And the ferries are still disgorging hundreds of people onto the island.
1: This is right about when I meet Pérez behind the tree. At one point, he shakes his head and switches to English.
2: 4 p.m. and there's the nonstop. And now it's not that much. Today it looks like it's a little quiet.
1: This is quiet?
2: Quiet, yes.
1: Wow.
2: But a week ago, we should be here. 8,000 people every day.
1: Wow. 9,000 visitors. 300 residents.
2: Sí, está Alicante. El ayuntamiento de Alicante no hace nada por.
1: Switching back to Spanish, Pérez says Tabarca is under Alicante's jurisdiction, but he says City Hall does nothing to bring order to this chaos. No one is in control, he says. So locals are trying to take control themselves.
5: Hemos iniciado los trámites para constituirnos en una entidad local menor.
1: Carmen Martí is president of the Neighborhood Association here. On Instagram, she explains that Tabarca wants the right to manage the island on its own, and that includes limiting the number of boats and people who visit each day. Martí's call for so-called independence has grabbed headlines, but she insists that's not the island's goal. Locals, she says, just want calm. As of airtime, Alicante's press office hadn't responded to my interview request. In theory, calm is what this island should be. What with so few residents and its sunset views over the Mediterranean, then I notice an empty ridge on the distant tip of the island, some 5 whole minutes from the old town. There lies calm, I think.
4: I walked over to the far side of the island, up over a bluff, thinking this would be a quieter spot. But as I come over the ridge,
1: The little cove below is also packed with people.
2: Es un invierno. A partir de octubre, sí. hasta abril o mayo.
1: You want peace and quiet here? Pérez tells me back on the seawall. Come back in winter. For the world, I'm Jerry Haddon, Tabarca, Spain.
0: A quick update now on a story we brought you last Friday. Voters in Iceland rejected this weekend's referendum on resuming talks to join the European Union. Turnout was high and the results were close, with about 53% voting no. Prime Minister Kristrún Frostadottir supported the yes vote. She was disappointed, but also said she was encouraged to see so much interest in the referendum from Icelanders and from outside media.
6: We've talked more about international relations, about trade, about our economy, about people, how people feel about rural areas versus urban, about agriculture, fisheries, seafood, than we have ever before. We've also had great talks on our currency, on interest rates, inflation, and how the young see the future here.
0: And if you're wondering about her accent, yes, Frostadottir did study in the U.S. Supporters argued the EU would offer greater security, given Russia's war in Ukraine and President Donald Trump's periodic comments about annexing Greenland. Opponents were concerned EU membership would limit Iceland's sovereignty, especially around lucrative fishing rights.

0: Still to come on the show, Denmark cracks down on AI use by students, telling schools to hold more in-person exams. You're listening
1: to This is WRP's Culture Tip. The Orsay Museum is dedicating an exhibition and an immersive virtual reality experience to Auguste Bartholdi, a leading figure in 19th century French sculpture and creator of iconic works, as well as to his masterpiece, Liberty Enlightening the World. Planned as a gift from France to the United States and initially intended to commemorate the centenary of American independence in 1876, the statue was finally inaugurated 10 years later in 1886. Between times, Bartholdi and his supporters had to show proof of imagination, audaciousness, and tenacity in order to design, promote, and create what was then the largest statue in the world. Organized in partnership with the Bartholdi Museum in the city of Colmar, the exhibition looks back on Auguste Bartholdi's career and ambitious projects. The exhibition runs until January 15th.
0: This is The World. I'm Marco Werman. Denmark is taking new steps to confront school students' reliance on artificial intelligence. Earlier this month, the government announced emergency measures aimed at what it calls inappropriate AI use and cheating in upper grades. One fix? In-person oral exams instead of the all-important take-home essays. Also in the pipeline, have students complete more written assignments at school under controlled conditions and monitor their screen time. Guido Makransky is a professor of educational psychology at the University of Copenhagen and is leading a research project on generative AI in education. We spoke while he was attending an education conference in Zurich. He said he's paying extra attention to Denmark's new AI guardrails for students, which are going into effect as the school year begins.
2: I have three kids and my son just started high school on Monday. So this policy is specifically relevant for him. So it's something that's really relevant for me, not just research-wise, but also based on my idea with my children.
0: What have you been actually seeing in terms of how students are using generative AI?
2: They use it for things such as explanations, brainstorming, feedback. So these are things that are not necessarily, these are parts of education that are not necessarily negative. But in terms of cheating, data shows that 46% are concerned that a classmate's use of AI will make it harder for them to get a good grade. And about two-thirds believe that more than half of their classmates have used AI to cheat. And maybe more importantly, when asked about their own use, 40% say AI makes them lazy to some or a high degree, and 32% are concerned that AI use could negatively affect their learning in the long term.
0: Well, it's interesting that these Danish students are so self-critical on how they're using AI and their dependency on it.
2: Generally, I think there's a desire to have guidelines because before this, the guidelines were basically made by each institution and they were very different guidelines.
0: So Denmark's new measures include, as we said, oral defenses of major take-home assignments, more supervised writing at school, screen monitoring during exams.
2: Yeah.
0: What do you think that will actually do to tackle the problem?
2: Well, I think it's just so it's very important to say that this is just an immediate policy. But there's a larger goal, and that's to really think about how can we use AI in a way that supports learning and motivation in the long term. So rather than looking at evaluations and assessment, when, how, and why should we use this technology?
0: I'm really intrigued by a practical way you're dealing with this. In a study you published last year, students using an AI tutor specifically designed around learning theory, they showed better immediate conceptual knowledge than students using standard ChatGPT. In other words, an AI tutor can be useful in learning, but an AI is an all-knowing oracle generating answers kind of counterproductive. Do I have that right?
2: Yes, but in addition to the immediate results, we also measured results after 4 weeks and they retained the knowledge.
0: What do the advantages then of an AI tutor mean for schools and actual instruction?
2: If you take one thing away from this conversation, it's that we need to design these tools in a way that supports productive learning. We know a lot about that. So in this particular study, what we did was we wanted to activate students, reflect over what it was that they'd learned. So we had a lesson. And then we designed a chat together with a company called ChatTutor. We designed this chatbot that would kind of mimic what I would do if I had a lesson with 250 students. I gave the lesson. Then if I had the time, I would go to each student and ask them some questions, have them reflect and give me answers, and then basically support them and guide them rather than just giving them answers so that they actually reflect and are active in this process.
0: So, Guido, you're currently at a conference being held this week in Zurich where these questions are being discussed. Yeah. What are researchers debating the most when it comes to AI and education?
2: I think some of the important big questions that we have are when does generative AI support learning? When does it hinder it? We know that generative AI is a way of cognitively offloading. So when is that cognitive offloading actually leading to productive learning and transfer? So transfer is, can we use what we've learned in a new context? So that's one of the questions. The second one is, which competencies should we prioritize in the future with constant and rapid change? And then the last one is, how should we assess students? And I think we're very aware of the promises this technology brings. It brings promises of scalability, providing individualized, adaptive learning to students who might not have that. But we're also very aware of the pitfalls of this idea of outsourcing learning to a machine, which can be very problematic in the long term. If we want competencies such as students who are critical thinkers, students who are self-regulated learners, students who are curious, and so on.
0: How soon in a student's career do the walls against AI interference have to be built, in your opinion?
2: When we're talking about learning, I think we really need to start building guardrails already as soon as they start encountering generative AI. I think a bigger question is, when does it make sense for students to start using and learning how to use generative AI in a productive way, and when should we keep it away? And once they start using, I think it's very important to think about these guardrails, because the research evidence is quite clear that if we do not provide guardrails for students, it leads to negative consequences.
0: Finally, Guido, if you were advising teachers trying to navigate all of this right now, what's the most important thing you would tell them?
2: To use a human-centered approach. So what that means is to use tools that are designed to support learning rather than productivity, and to think about ways in which you can use the power of generative AI in a way that supports active learning. Use technology when there's a really good use case for why it could support. And if not, you should probably not use it.
0: That was Guido McCransky. He teaches educational psychology at the University of Copenhagen and is currently researching the role of generative AI in education.

Zig Zag Band came to define music known as chigio. It's a style unique to Zimbabwe, a mix of reggae, guitar lines inspired by the sounds of the Mbira thumb piano, plus brass arrangements and dance rhythms. The lyrics are sung in the language of the Shona people, the largest ethnic group

throughout the 1980s and into the 90s, Zigzag Band was a household name in Zimbabwe. They stayed true to their roots, not clamoring for a big commercial sound or worldwide fame, and the band was just fine, staying committed to the style of music they helped create. Like many bands, though, over time, Zigzag Band hollowed out. Already in 2011, lead guitarist Gilbert Zvameda wrote on his YouTube channel that most of our founding members passed on one after the other, from the mid to late 90s, even into the early 2000s. A collection of their music is compiled on the new release, Zigzag Band Chigiyo Music Kings, 1987 to 1998, and gives good reason to celebrate Zigzag. We leave you with their tune, Mangengai, translated that means glittering, appropriate for this hidden gem of artists.

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1: Emily Atkins' first feature documentary tells the story of her Aunt Agatha, who's in her 90s and lives on a farm free from modern technology. Emily will be here to tell you about capturing Agatha's quietly radical way of life. That's coming up on Q from CBC.
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0: This is The World. I'm Marco Werman. Venezuela, in case you didn't know, has the largest oil reserves in the world. Its economy runs on oil. So it's no wonder that many Venezuelans are concerned that days after the White House announced that the U.S. would take majority control of a huge portion of Venezuela's oil reserves, key details of the agreement remain unclear, including how oil revenue would be divided. To learn more, we reached out to Jorge Piñon. He's a former oil executive who is now an energy researcher at the University of Texas, Austin. I started by asking him exactly what the U.S. was taking control of.
3: Well, I think that's the key word, control. The oil reserves of Venezuela, like most oil reserves in the world, that's subsurface geological reserves, belong to the country. They do not belong to a private company or a private enterprise. In fact, in Venezuela, it is very clear the Constitution basically says that the geological reserves of oil and natural gas belong to the state, period, end of story. What it seems that has happened is a concession has been signed, which is typical in our industry. And a concession could very well be a production sharing agreement in which a company guarantees that it's going to drill or invest X amount of money in developing the oil in a particular block, in this case, in the Orinoco. But I think what's very clear for all of us to understand is this does not involve the geological reserves of oil of the state of Venezuela. That's national. Nobody can touch it but the country. It's a constitutional issue. What has happened is very typical in our business. A company or a private enterprise has signed a concession with the state to develop some of those resources. In this case, 17 oil fields that it seems that they have approximately 65 billion barrels of oil.
0: Why then would the word concession not be used to describe what has been agreed to, if that's kind of a typical process in the oil business?
3: Where is the agreement? There's no transparency. As long as we, the press and the public and so on, don't have a physical copy of the agreement with three signatures in the bottom, everything that we're talking about is really just pure speculation. A concession or a production sharing agreement, it's very common. This one supposedly was signed for a period of 25 years. It includes a total of 17 oil fields. So these are fields that were producing that are now shut down due for technical reasons or lack of maintenance are now going to be restarted by this new company. And then the other ones are 8 greenfield projects, and those are brand new blocks in the Orinoco that still have not developed. And those will take years, by the way, to develop.
0: And Jorge, what about this deal, the so-called deal, has been left unsaid? Like, what are the questions that you want answered without actually putting your eyes on the so-called piece of paper?
3: Who are the signatures? So far, what we have received from Washington is that the United States, it's a signatory to this agreement. I am not aware that the United States had an oil company, just like Petrobras in Brazil or Pemex in Mexico or so on. So what U.S. entity, if the United States did sign this agreement, what entity? Was it the Department of Commerce? Was it the Department of Energy? Who signed the agreement on behalf of the U.S.? What is the U.S. role? And the same thing, the role and the participation then of the private sector. Reportedly, there was one. Some of the people says that there are more than one small, medium cap U.S. oil companies that are the ones that are going to do the work. Main question today, who signed the agreement on behalf of the United States? And what is the counterparty? Who is the other company that with the United States is going to develop these fields?
0: According to Reuters, the deal didn't even go through a competitive process. The White House is talking about $100 billion in private investment to get this oil flowing. Who or what is actually going to put up that money?
3: Well, that's the main question that we have. By the way, the $100 billion is back of the envelope figure. I cannot believe that somebody has done the due diligence that we in the industry are used to do in a project like this. You just don't come up with a number like this in a matter of weeks. How are you going to project the investment needed in 8 greenfield blocks? There are 8 fields in which we don't have any idea because nobody has ever developed those fields. By the way, those 8 green fields, there are 2 fields in that block that already belong to China and to the Italian oil company. There's going to be also a lot of questions in the Lake Maracaibo. There is a Lagunillas field, which is 40% Belarusneft, which is a Russian company. So it's very, very difficult for us to really give a proper analysis to the deal if we don't have a copy of it. The other question that we are asking is politically, is the United States going to be able to play nice ball with China and Russia and the Italians and all other companies that are already active in Venezuela?
0: Jorge, there's also the practicality of this deal that you alluded to a moment ago. The White House is talking about controlling 65 billion barrels of Venezuelan oil, but how much of that oil can actually be brought to market? Like, what kind of refinement are we talking about, and how quickly can it actually get pumped into cars?
3: Please remember that this is extra heavy oil of the Orinoco. This is oil that needs diluents. That's a lighter product like naphtha, for example, to be injected into the well so that we can lower or improve the viscosity to a point that we can get it out of the ground. So it's a very complex process. And then also the administration just recently said that part of that oil is going to go into the SPR, that is Strategic Petroleum Reserves. I have never heard of an extra heavy oil going into the SPR. The SPR are these huge salt caverns, 4 of them, that we have in Texas and in Louisiana, where we store light and medium crudes in the case of a national emergency. You cannot store heavy oil of the Orinoco and then mix it and blend it with this medium high-quality crude, because then eventually it'll be very difficult, if not impossible, to pump out. So the fact that somebody said in the White House or in Washington that part of that oil is going to go to the SPR, or is that it's going to replace some of the oil that was taken out in March by this administration out of this Strategic Petroleum Reserves, that's wrong. You can't do that. Again, it shows the lack of knowledge as far as the industry is concerned.
0: So let's say there is this agreement. Will Venezuela, under Delcy Rodriguez or anyone else who is endorsed by the White House, have any chance to appeal any terms of this deal, whatever they are?
3: Yes. And then the main questions that the big multinationals like the Exxons and others have is, what if in about a year or 2 years, there's 3 elections in Venezuela, a new National Assembly is elected, a new government takes place, a new judiciary will take over? What about if they decide to play under different rules? And the new government in Venezuela will say, sorry, but all of the agreements that the previous government agreed to are null. They're not valid. That's the situation that the big oil companies are in. That's why big oil companies want continuity. They don't like changes. They want to sign a deal, sign the bottom line, and then beginning investing the billions of dollars that will take for them to recover their investment and years that will take to recover their investment. They cannot afford this change of governments every couple of years and the change of the rules of the game. They need political continuity. That's why you don't have an Exxon. That's why you don't have other major oil companies in play today. That's why I want to see the agreement. I want to see who signed the agreement. Is there really an oil company that signed this agreement? And does that oil company have the expertise to drill for heavy oil? Do they have the safety stewardship and safety concerns about how to operate a field? Do they have deep pockets in order then to pay for a possible oil spill? You just don't award a concession to any, a Mickey Mouse company. This is not a little deal. This is a big deal with big responsibilities. No any other company can sign a deal like this if it is not a respectable, deep pockets, well-experienced oil company. Where is the agreement? I question if there is an agreement.
0: That's Jorge Piñon. He's a former oil executive and joined us from Austin, where he's now an energy researcher at the University of Texas.

0: This next story is about a musician who carries the weight of one of Mexico's most recognizable artistic family names. Lupita Infante is the granddaughter of this man, Pedro Infante.
1: Es la historia de un amor como no habrá otro igual.
0: He was Mexico's Frank Sinatra, a heartthrob singer who was also a movie star. Pedro Infante died in a plane crash when he was just 39 years old. His son, Pedro Infante Jr., picked up the mantle, appearing in films and recording albums before he, too, died young. Enter Lupita Infante, the granddaughter of a legend, the daughter of a star. Earlier this year, she explained to Maclita Darrow on the Movement podcast that her dad was not very involved in her life when she was a kid. So whenever he made an appearance, it was a big deal.
2: Sometimes I'd see my mom like just really cleaning up the house and I'd be like, oh, is my dad coming over? And when my dad was around, we'd go to concerts and watch him perform. Mm. And sometimes he would have me sing with him too. He'd bring me up on stage.
3: Just at home? Oh, he would. He would. On stage.
2: Yeah. But eventually, as I got older, I would sing a specific song, Cien Años, with him. And it's a song that my grandfather is really well known for. I remember as a kid, I would just like, I would tell my mom, like, why didn't you just pick a normal dad for me? You know, I was angry because there's so many things that come with like having a father who is, you know, in that industry and who is so well known. And on top of that, you know, he wasn't like, not to talk crap about my dad, but he wasn't like a super responsible father.
4: She was 22 years old and studying music at community college when her dad passed away. The sudden loss of her father is ultimately what led Lupita to a career in music.
2: I think when he passed away, I really felt an absence of like that presence of my father, that legacy, even the music that came with being around him. And I think that's kind of when I started shifting and started performing the more traditional music and learning about the mariachi community in LA. You know, I was like on a mission, and I think part of really finding community in this music and finding like my own voice, it really healed a lot of hurts that I had been feeling for a long time. And I was able to really express, because a lot of the songs in Mexican folk music, they're like a desahogo, like an unburdening. And you're talking about heartbreak, and it's very just soulful. And I feel like you can just, if you just open up the heart, and it is kind of like a big release of emotions. And I think I really rode that wave or train to where like I needed an outlet. Dejaré que te acerques
4: un poco como nunca lo has hecho. After community college, she went on to study ethnomusicology at UCLA, and she self-produced her first album. Then Lupita got her big break as a finalist on La Voz, the Mexican version of the singing competition show The Voice. Her star kept rising, and in 2020, she was nominated for a Latin Grammy and performed at the ceremony.
2: It was just so beautiful, and I was wearing such an incredible big white dress that just kind of took up, you know, so much space, and it was just, it looked like a princess.
4: Lupita sings in traditional ranchera and mariachi styles, but she also brings this independent, take-no-flack outlook to her songwriting approach as well.

I think one of the songs that has really, like, in a way questioned, like, the roles of what a man or a woman can, should, shouldn't do is the song called Serenata, Serenade. Mm-hmm.

0: Serenades are typically performed by men outside their lover's window. Very Romeo singing to Juliet. But with this song, Lupita is putting the woman in the man's shoes. The woman is the one serenading her lover. Juliet singing to Romeo. An idea that empowers women in a genre historically dominated by men. In the music video for Serenata, Lupita delivers on the balcony scene, and she's backed up by an all-female mariachi ensemble.
1: And even in the video, I wore pants, where even now in the traditional, like, Mexican attire, women are technically not supposed to wear the charro mariachi pants. You're not supposed to. And people get offended. You know, they're like, why are you wearing pants? Like, are you just trying to show off your curves? I'm like, why, you like it? You know, I don't know. It's just like, they attribute it to, like, I'm trying to be, like, sexual, and that's a bad thing. It's almost kind of, for me, fun to be, like, covertly questioning certain things in my culture, but subtly enough to where it might kind of go over your head and you just like it because you like it. But then some people it might resonate differently with, oh, I like this because it's

0: Coming up, Russia's parliamentary elections are just around the corner, but many prominent opposition figures have fled the country. Still, they have not disappeared. That's just ahead here on The World.
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0: This is The World. I'm Marco Werman. Russia is preparing for nationwide parliamentary elections in mid-September. President Putin's United Russia Party is practically guaranteed to retain its majority in the Duma. That's after most prominent opposition figures have fled the country in recent years, and those who remain face significant barriers to running for office. But Russia's opposition hasn't totally disappeared. Many activists and politicians continue their work from abroad, often at considerable personal risk. DW's Levi Bridges has this report on the current state of Russia's opposition.
3: Earlier this month, Russia's Supreme Court barred the Yabloko Party, which opposes the Ukraine war, from participating in the elections. On Telegram channels, I find videos of a dense crowd of mostly 20-somethings gathered outside the courthouse. They start chanting the word shame over and over in response to the court's decision. Police quickly disperse the crowd, even threatening to haul the youngsters off to a military enlistment office. Police later came to the homes of several people who were outside the courthouse and detained them for participating in an unauthorized protest. Public dissent has become much rarer in Russia since the country invaded Ukraine. Rights groups estimate that thousands of Russians are currently held in jail on politically motivated charges. Yevgeny Karpov formerly worked in the regional offices of Russian opposition leader Alexei Navalny. Karpov found refuge in France, but safety came with a big sacrifice.
4: First off, my kids are still in Russia, my parents too. So it's very difficult and expensive for them to travel abroad to visit me, especially to the EU where they need visas. I find myself constantly hoping to find some way to return to Russia, but there just isn't one. That's what makes this situation so hard.
3: Karpov and many other Russian exiles living in Europe have continued to stay active in politics by creating their own YouTube channels aimed at people inside Russia. The site is blocked there, but many can still watch YouTube with a VPN. A lot of them are newsy shows that provide Russians with accurate information about the war or government corruption, the kind of thing state-run Russian media doesn't cover. One channel tells Russians about recent Ukrainian strikes inside Russia. The video's host, Daniil Chabuykin, also left Russia for his work in opposition politics and now lives in Armenia. While he remains dedicated to providing Russians with a truthful account of the war, he admits that creating online content has its limitations.
5: Right now, there is no clear plan for how to defeat Putin. He controls an entire army and a country with vast resources. But me, I don't have my own army or anything close to the same level of resources the Kremlin has.
3: Chabuykin left Russia after the authorities started issuing him huge fines.

0: to do so, thereby making it easier to punish Russian dissidents living abroad. This law is the latest example of how the Kremlin uses Russians' ties to their homeland against them. Chubykin says that after he left Russia, the police showed up at his parents' house and conducted a search as part of a case against him.
1: It's really unsettling because my family isn't involved in politics at all. We don't even talk about these issues. The authorities knew I wasn't in Russia when they searched my parents' home. Doing this causes stress. It creates a sort of psychological pressure.
0: It's a way of signaling to opposition figures and activists that they might not be safe, even outside Russia. The Central Asian country of Kazakhstan, which was once part of the Soviet Union and still maintains close ties with the Kremlin, is currently holding two Russian activists in jail who are wanted by Moscow. This year, Kazakh authorities approved their extradition to Russia. One of the jailed Russian activists, Yulia Yemelyanova, previously worked with Navalny's office in St. Petersburg and helped Ukrainian refugees in Georgia. I spoke with one of Yemelyanova's colleagues, who didn't want to give her name. She recalls Yemelyanova as a kind-hearted woman with a fierce spirit.
2: At protests in Russia, Yemelyanova was the sort of person who was always up in the very front, right in the action. But she had another side. She was so thoughtful and caring. I remember she adopted a stray cat she had to hide in the bathroom each time the landlady stopped by. She'd turn on the faucet so the landlady couldn't hear it meowing.
0: Russia wants to try Yemelyanova for allegedly stealing a phone in Russia years ago. Her supporters say the charges are really about her activism. Yemelyanova recently sent a written message through her lawyers from prison in Kazakhstan, saying that I truly fear for my life if extradition to Russia takes place. Russia is not backing down from pursuing critics at home. Boris Nadezhdin is a Russian opposition politician who planned to run for office in next month's elections on an anti-war platform. But this summer, the authorities barred him from participating. This August, Nadezhdin made a surprising post on his Telegram channel.
3: Всем привет. Есть хорошие новости.
0: I've got news. I'm alive and free, he says, standing before the Eiffel Tower in Paris, and becoming yet another member of Russia's dwindling opposition to flee the country in search of safety elsewhere in Europe.
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0: 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I'm Marco Werman. 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
1: 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By the PRX Ambassador Council, whose members include Dodie and Billy Crockett, Catherine Harris and Tom Kaiser, and Judy Piggott. The World's theme music is composed by Ned Porter. The World is a co-production of GBH Boston and PRX.

Paris might be luckier with some sunny intervals. The French Riviera will continue to benefit from generous sunshine and 28 degrees on the coast. Thanks for being with us, and the whole team wishes our younger listeners a wonderful back to school. Thanks.

0: with the latest news.
1: French high schools are rushing to put in place a ban on mobile phones this week as Emmanuel Macron pushes for children to spend less time in front of screens. Education unions have warned that banning mobile phone use in lycée for children aged 15 to 18 will be hard to implement quickly. Macron approved the high school phone ban this month after another measure he had hoped would be a key legacy, his proposed social media ban for under 15s, was knocked back as unconstitutional. The text of the social media ban is being rewritten in the hope that it can be pushed through before Macron leaves office in May. France has already banned children from using mobile phones in primary school.

0: schools and middle schools, or college, which were attended between the ages of 11 and 15. Edouard Balladur, a former French Prime Minister who defended his country's contentious intervention in Rwanda's genocide, has died. He was 97. The death was announced on social media by France's current Prime Minister, Sébastien Lecornu. No further details have been provided. And France has started imposing penalties on the extreme end of fast fashion to try to curb a surge in sales of cheap clothing sold by e-commerce sites such as Shein. The penalties are part of a fast fashion law passed in June that aims to address environmental concerns from overproduction. They range from 25 cents for a pair of boxer shorts or socks to 12 euros for a coat, with the amount capped at 50% of the product's pre-tax sales price. The French penalties are set to increase further from 2030, and they're calculated using a formula that takes into account the number of products sold, their prices, and their repairability. WRP News, I'm Paul McNally.
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2: Winner of the Man Booker Prize, The Line of Beauty by Alan Hollinghurst is a Saltburn-esque tale of beauty, desire, sex and money. Opening in 1983 against the backdrop of Thatcher's Britain and the growing threat of AIDS, Nick has graduated from Oxford and will begin a postgrad on Henry James in the autumn. But for now, it's summer and he's spending it as a lodger at his friend Toby Fedden's house in Kensington Gardens. Our innocent, inexperienced Nick rapidly embarks on a series of life-altering love affairs, while also being seduced by the Fedden's glamorous world of politics and privilege. The Line of Beauty by Alan Hollinghurst is published by Pan Macmillan.
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3: The White House touts a major oil deal with Venezuela, promising quick relief from soaring fuel prices. Energy experts say it's all smoke.
4: Here they are promising something that is literally impossible.
3: I'm Marco Werman. Also today, a reckoning in Nepal over hydropower as hundreds of workers await rescue in blocked up tunnels.
5: After all this, we have to seriously rethink about doing hydro here.
3: The Kremlin squelches political opposition with little hope for change in Russia's upcoming elections.
6: Right now, there is no clear plan for how to defeat Putin.
3: Plus, reining in AI in schools in Denmark.
7: The research evidence is clear that if we do not provide guardrails, it leads to negative consequences.
3: And Spain's smallest island tells the national government, control the hordes of tourists or set us free. That's all ahead today on The World.
8: From Feature Story News in New Delhi, I'm Neha Punia. In Nepal, the death toll from the catastrophic flash floods from last week has now crossed 950, with 4,000 still missing. In many towns and villages, authorities are now holding mass burials for the bodies of unidentified victims as the scale of the tragedy overwhelms morgues and mortuaries in the country. Search operations continue in the mountainous nation, with teams focused now on hydropower tunnels where hundreds of workers are still trapped. Ishan Garg has more.
9: More than 4,000 people might be unaccounted for. That includes hundreds of workers at Nepal's hydroelectric power plants. Rescuing them, officials say, is one of their top priorities. Now, in the past few days, expert teams from South Korea, China and India have been helping local teams pull people out from these hydroelectric tunnels. At some sites, rescuers have also tried blasting through the debris, many of them working through the night, but often without much success. It is also flowing in from across the world, but getting those relief materials to people in need has been hard. Roads and telephone lines have been destroyed by the deluge in many parts.
8: U.S. President Donald Trump has warned that the door remains open to further military strikes on Iran. He's claiming Tehran's been weakened by his new economic sanctions, even as Tehran has rejected those, with its economy minister saying the new measures will fail. Mitch McCann has more.
10: He said of Iran, they're a failed nation. They've got 350% inflation. He went on to say their surveillance equipment is almost entirely gone. That doesn't mean we won't smack them. We'll see what happens. So Donald Trump saying, we still might smack them, meaning the door is open to military hostilities and possibly the near future. We're only about 64, 65 days away here in the US from the midterm elections. Inflation is high. It's about 3.7%. It was 3% when Donald Trump came into office. That's having an effect on the price of gasoline, the price of supermarket items. These are issues that Americans will be voting on. So it is in the president's interest, I think many analysts would say, to end this war. But at the same time, he's still saying we might smack them.
8: A Las Vegas jury has found Duane Davis guilty of first-degree murder for orchestrating the 1996 killing of rap legend Tupac Shakur nearly 30 years after the drive-by shooting near the Las Vegas Strip. Ira Spitzer has more.
11: Prosecutors said Davis, also known as Keith D, helped organize the attack after Shakur and members of his entourage got into a fight with Davis's nephew at a Las Vegas casino. They told jurors that Davis was a senior figure in the Southside Compton Crips gang. Davis was not accused of actually firing the shots, but prosecutors argued he could still be held responsible for the murder because he helped plan the attack and provided the weapon.
8: From bureaus worldwide, this is FSN.
12: This is The World. I'm Marco Werman. Thank you for joining us this Monday. We begin in Nepal, where the aftermath of last week's catastrophic flooding continues to unfold. More than 900 people have died across Nepal and Tibet. But with more than 4,000 people still missing, the death toll will almost certainly continue to rise. Rescuing survivors remains the priority, and one area of focus is on the region's hydropower facilities. Hundreds of workers are unaccounted for, many of them believed to be trapped in tunnels. Uttam Blon Lama is a senior vice president at Nepal's Independent Power Producers Association. We reached him earlier today in Kathmandu, where he had just returned from the crisis zone. He described the rescue efforts now underway.
13: All rescue effort is focused and concentrated for all these hydro dams, hydro tunnels, and hydro powerhouse. So we are hopeful that a very short span of time it's going to be completed.
12: So who exactly is trapped in these tunnels?
13: So there were around 3,000 people working in hydropower projects. So out of that, around 900 is still missing. Out of this 900 people, we are believe that there is around 484 people is trapped inside the tunnel and the powerhouses. So these are our very, very highly technical manpower, engineers, supervisors, and all these foremen. So who have got like years of experience and building all those hydropowers in Nepal.
12: So I want to better understand how these tunnels are connected to the hydropower infrastructure along the Trishuli River, because we're also hearing that there are many tunnels where other workers are trapped. So after the glacier cleaved off last week, releasing this massive burst of tons of water, mud, and concrete, were there multiple generator stations with tunnels that got inundated and trapped workers?
13: So Nepal is most hydro happening country in the world at the moment. On that particular river and tributaries, there is a 17 project going on, and wherever project that's under, generating energy, there is a people in powerhouse to operate all those hydropowers. And four was under construction. There is a massive number of people who are working. So that's how there is multiple tunnels, multiple hydropower projects, and multiple powerhouses. And right now, there is only four of the projects that have like people trapped inside the powerhouses, but all these four are focused for now.
12: So we're talking major hydropower operations all along the Trishuli River, it sounds like. Yeah, do you have any sense of how deep inside these tunnels these workers are stuck?
13: So the project is generating energy. So that means all these buried people is inside the powerhouses. The powerhouse is normally, 200 and 300 meter inside the regular, land area, river bed. So that's in three projects. But one project, it's like tunnel is like 10 kilometer long. You put water from one particular place, and that 10 kilometer is segregated into like three, four different places connected with three different audit tunnels. But all those tunnels and all those way is plucked by all these mud and debris hit by the landslide.
12: So what is the biggest concern for these workers who are stuck? Is it basically time?
13: Yeah, it is basically racing against the time. It's a like mountainous country. All the bridges and majority of the road is already swept away by this devastating landslides. Only option is the helicopter. And a majority of our heavy equipment is also swept away. So taking heavy equipment there, building a new roads, and taking all those rescue equipments, manpower is really, really challenging. On top of that, that's flooding, and flood is still very, very high. So you cannot cross the river. So all those, you know, logistic and all those is issue. So army and rescue team is already start working on it. And some of the project is also started blasting to make a tunnel to reach that particular place.
12: And is that blasting going to release mud and debris so that you have a better line to get to those workers?
13: Not only that, mud and slurry is already removed by the heavy equipment, but we are breaking that tunnel's crown, you know. So tunnel have got that concrete crown. So we broke that concrete crown, and then we will be sending our people up to the powerhouses.
12: So Uttam, more broadly in the region, what has this done to hydroelectric output? Are we seeing knock-on effects from the loss of hydropower facilities themselves?
13: Yeah, Marco, see, in Nepal, our 100% grid is clean. And if you see the like this, all these disaster is, it's a climate-induced disaster. Our account is 0.01% in global greenhouse emission, but our young mountains are melting. So a lot of hydros and happening in a lot of people are investing here, but after all these incidents, we have to seriously rethink about doing hydro here, and rebuilding all those things will also cost massive cost for us.
12: Well, this is one painful area for countries like Nepal that see that they're taking the hit from climate change despite efforts to go green, like through hydropower.
13: Yeah.
12: Uttam, can you step back for a moment? Because this is your part of the country that has suffered this calamity. I understand you've lost loved ones, yourself, as well as people in your field. How are you grappling with what's happened?
13: I would say it's like watching a Hollywood movie, right? You know, tragic and very horrific. You didn't get even a minute to escape from all those working places. Our loved one, a lot of near and dear one, relatives, our community, our houses, our roads, everything is swept away. So now relief and rehabilitation going to be major issue on top of mental issues and all those kinds of things. But yes, on top of that, I want to clearly send message for global community that this is only a small part of the world. But Nepal is open, so please don't cancel your travel to Nepal, or don't judge negatively with this incident in particular place.
12: Uttam Blon Lama is a senior vice president at Nepal's Independent Power Producers Association. Incidentally, my colleague Carolyn Beeler is now en route to Nepal and will be reporting on the latest in the coming days.

0: 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I'm Marco Werman. 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
1: 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By the PRX Ambassador Council, whose members include Doty and Billy Crockett, Catherine Harris and Tom Kaiser, and Judy Piggott. The World's theme music is composed by Ned Porter. The World is a co-production of GBH Boston and PRX.

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1: Hello, I'm Neil Kirksall.
2: And I'm Chris Howden. Coming up on As It Happens...
1: Tunnel vision. More than 900 workers are still trapped inside Nepal's hydropower tunnels after flash floods buried the facilities under thick mud. Our guest is fielding calls from angry families desperate for answers.
2: And rock-hard abs. Voters have weighed in and chosen the winner of the inaugural Fat Marmot Week, a humongous boy named Don, who gained the most pounds and the most support due in part to his love of eating rocks.
1: Those stories and more coming up for you on the Monday edition of As It Happens.

From Feature Story News in New Delhi, I'm Neha Punia. In Nepal, the death toll from the catastrophic flash floods from last week has now crossed 950, with 4,000 still missing. In many towns and villages, authorities are now holding mass burials for the bodies of unidentified victims as the scale of the tragedy overwhelms.

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2: For the past few months, Iceland has been debating whether or not to restart talks about joining the European Union. According to the Yes campaign, joining the EU would mean greater geopolitical security. The No campaign argued that accession would strip Iceland of the ability to set its own laws, especially when it came to agricultural and fishing policy. The debate was fierce and divisive, and now it's over. Yesterday, after a referendum, officials announced that the No side had won with almost 53% of the vote. Margrét Augusta Sigurðardóttir is the general secretary of the Icelandic Farmers Association. She supported the No campaign. We reached her in Reykjavik.
3: Margaret, how are you and your members feeling now that this vote is done and dusted?
4: I would definitely say, honestly, I think the overwhelming feeling is relief. The debate was intense and people care deeply about the outcome. There are certainly many people who are disappointed and hurt by the result, and that always deserves respect, because democracy isn't about one side getting everything it wants.
3: There will be people who might be pleased or reassured to hear you say that after what was quite a contentious campaign period leading up to this vote. And the result, as our listeners heard, was quite close. How did that play out, you know, around your own dinner table, among your friends and family? Was everyone in agreement?
4: No, not really. Many people I deeply loved were not in the same opinion as I did. But the thing is, if you just look at it from the perspective that Icelanders did not reject Europe. They looked at what they already had, and Iceland will continue to work closely with Europe through the EEA agreement, Schengen, and many other forms of cooperation. And the referendum was not about rejecting Europe anyway. In any ways. It was about whether Iceland should ultimately join the EU. And a yes in the referendum was one step towards EU direction.
3: It was about the talks, right? Not even just joining. This was just a yes or no to continue talks.
4: Yeah, but from a broader perspective, it's why are we having the talk? The end goal is always to be a member. So that was the thing. And maybe somebody, it wasn't very understandable how it was often promoted, because if you're having the talk, you're heading to EU. Of course, there was a proposed to be a referendum afterwards, when there would be a accession negotiation, accession agreement to have another referendum. But in general, people ended up asking themselves what they would gain from taking the next step, and what they would have to give up in return.
3: Why was no the right answer in your view?
4: It was, I think, definitely about sovereignty, because we have been in a sovereign nation since 1918, and we started that way in 1262. So sovereignty is quite a lot for us as people of 400,000. And ultimately, the end result was that people in Iceland want to decide in Iceland how the rules are in Iceland and how policies are designed.
3: And specifically around agricultural policies, fishing, right? For our listeners who are just diving into this result, what did you feel was at stake or that you might lose?
4: The thing is that the EU regulation work is for market of 450 million of consumers and people. We are here 400,000, and it's just unrealistic that we could ever play by the same rules being an isolated island in the North Atlantic as the European mainland. So that's just, for me, it's a bit of a common sense, and the exemption that we would need would have to be so extreme that it would go beyond the fundamental rules of EU, and therefore the likability that 27 member states, countries, would accept such extreme exemptions are quite non-realistic.
3: So the EU, you know, officials in Brussels suggesting or saying they would work with Iceland on some of these very issues you're talking about, fishing in particular, the fact that this was just about talks, as we said, not joining quite yet. Those reassurances from Brussels, they didn't convince you. Why not?
4: Because the Commission in Brussels and all the institutions of Brussels always need to play within the same field, on the same field of rules. We would always need to go beyond that. They would always be bound by the fundamental principles of EU. So therefore, it wasn't worth the risk. And they were not very convincing on how they could get us the exemption we would need.
3: Your foreign minister, Iceland's foreign minister, told Reuters today, quote, "We didn't vote away the geopolitical situation. It's still there, and we still have to find other ways to increase our security," unquote. And he's talking about, you know, the way alliances have shifted, threats from the U.S. president, certainly. Keeping in mind the seriousness of what you're talking about and the agricultural policies, how important they are and how important fishing is to the population there. Why do you feel that they're more important than the kind of geopolitical threats that there are right now?
4: We are a member of NATO. We have a very good relationship with Europe. So basing the debate on some kind of fair, that didn't come close to the voters, I think, because that discussion was mostly by foreign media. It was maybe in the beginning of the debate, but it ultimately was mostly about interest, inflation and currency and food price.
3: But the foreign minister is saying that there's reasons to be concerned and the security situation needs to be improved or increased. And now he's going to look for alternatives. The country will look for alternatives, as he said. So I hear what you're saying about it not reaching, you know, the voters directly. Yeah. But he's suggesting that there's a reason to be concerned still for Iceland.
4: Thank God I'm not the foreign minister, because but for us, at least this has not been here at the dinner table. Right. So it's not threats by some president in, for example, in the U.S. or any other. So
3: yeah, one feels abstract. The other one felt very concrete at this stage.
4: Yeah.
3: Margaret, I'm so glad we could speak. Thank you for your time.
4: You too. Have a nice evening.
2: Margaret Augusta Sýrðardóttir is the General Secretary of the Icelandic Farmers Association. We reached her in Reykjavik.

0: Today on Parliament Hill, Barbara Kentner's family made a promise. The Wabagoon Lake Ojibwe Nation woman would not be forgotten. Ms. Kentner died in 2017 after being struck by a trailer hitch thrown from a moving vehicle. Braden Bushby is the man who threw that trailer hitch. In 2021, he was sentenced to 8 years for manslaughter, less a month for time served. And now the parole board has given Mr. Bushby full parole. Barbara Kentner's family went to Ottawa to question that decision. This is some of what her sister Connie had to say.
1: She was a mother, an aunt, and a friend. She was loved. She had a family who needed her. Like, we still need her. And now we are being asked to accept a decision that allows Braden Bushby, the man responsible for her death, to return to Thunder Bay, a small community, on full parole. As we continue to experience injustice, we have to hear the details again. We have to explain our pain again. When the parole board makes a decision like this, they are not deciding in a vacuum. There is a family on the other side of that decision, which is us. There is a community on the other side of that decision, is where we live. There are Indigenous women and girls watching. There are families who are asking themselves whether the justice system will protect them and whether their voices will matter if something happens to them.
0: That was Connie Kentner, the sister of Barbara Kentner, speaking on Parliament Hill earlier today. She spoke alongside Grand Chief Francis Kavanaugh of Grand Council Treaty 3.
2: I was there when we first heard the news of this completely senseless act on one of our people. I was there when we were devastated to hear that Barbara had passed away and that this attack had taken her life. I was there when her attacker was sentenced for this senseless act that took a life. I cannot believe that I have to say I am here to see her attacker be granted full parole. It is unacceptable to me that only a handful of years can pass before someone who took the lives of one of our beloved ones walks free. I believe it is an insult that the parole board can hear reports of the attacker mowing hate symbols into lawns and having them tattooed on his body and say that he is not a threat to society. As I have said over and over again, this decision is a miscarriage of justice. It sends a horrible message to our people that our lives are only worth a small jail sentence and a few lines in the media. Everyone here knows that the justice system in this country remains systemically racist. Though many deny it, the system continues to take into account who the attacker is and who the victim is, even when a life is taken. I ask, if Barbara was white, would her attacker be free today? Would a First Nation man who took the life of a white woman on the streets of Thunder Bay be walking free today? We all know the answer to that question. I call upon all Canadians to reflect seriously on the kind of country they want to live in and ask themselves honestly if this decision reflects their understanding of justice.
0: Treaty 3 Grand Chief Francis Kavanaugh speaking in Ottawa this morning.

0: For hours, a 6-inch rock ledge was the only thing preventing Rob Martin from falling to his death. A little over a week ago, Mr. Martin set out to climb Laurel Mountain in the Sierra Nevada, but he took a wrong turn and found himself secured on that tiny ledge 10,000 feet off the ground. When he realized he had nowhere to go, he used a sat phone to call 911. That's where Mitch Queering enters the story. He is a volunteer with the Mono County Sheriff Search and Rescue Team that saved Rob Martin. We reached him in Mammoth Lakes, California.
1: Mitch, have you had a chance to sort of take it all in, process what you were able to do, how you were able to help? Have you ever been part of a rescue like this one?
2: I have been able to have some good processing time with this one and do some good reflection. And my final thoughts are that this is a different rescue than others, even though we do other technical rescues here in our big, expansive county. And that is primarily for the very positive, immediate positive story behind it. The fact that we were able to execute and help this person in their time of need immediately and with positive results, I think really sets it apart.
1: Tell us about the kind of terrain that he was climbing and where he was stuck.
2: So he ventured off route of a long, complex alpine gully into unprotectable, very vertical, slick terrain. And he found himself eventually landing at a 6-inch ledge that had one positive handhold. And that is where he said, I need to stop here. I am not safe continuing up or down. And any slip could be fatal for me.
1: I mean, I inhaled and started holding my breath when you said 6 inches of rock. I mean, precarious seems like an understatement.
2: Yes. Not a lot of purchase for both feet. This was, once we actually laid our eyes on him, we witnessed Rob switching feet, kind of 1 foot to the next foot, shaking him out, trying to keep that fatigue from setting in from being in such a tight spot.
1: And was it an accident that he took, you know, went on that other part of the route?
2: Totally an accident. I can't speak to the specifics of exactly how he got there. As climbers, sometimes we just kind of have our head down. We're in the zone, maneuvering on a route. And I think he was just in the zone. And he, I believe, was doing exactly what he thought was right. And he made some committing moves and just found himself off route. And once he realized, I am not where I need to be, he made a very wise choice and stopped.
1: How long did it take you from that first call from the sheriff gearing up? How long did it take you to find him on that perch?
2: I want to say we fully located him between 4 and 5 hours after that initial call. Finally, when we laid our complete visual of exactly what was going on. That's getting up the mountain. That's hauling all of this heavy technical gear into the mountain, maneuvering down this gully, trying to call out until eventually we were able to hear him and then see him. Once we saw him and realized that it was going to mean getting to him, accessing him, securing him was going to mean starting at nightfall, that was a decision that we felt we had no choice to make.
1: Why did it have to be nightfall?
2: It had to be nightfall because nightfall was approaching. In other situations where we may consider if someone is in a better spot, a spot they may be able to wait the night out and allow for safer daytime operating conditions for rescuers, we may make that choice. But once we saw exactly where Rob was, it didn't become a question of, can we leave him here tonight? It became a question of, we need to get to him now, and how best can we do that?
1: What did you say to him when you first located him?
2: It was very difficult to speak with Rob, even though we saw him, because of this ferocious wind, this higher than normal wind that had been blowing in the area over the past few days, but particularly that day. It had been extremely windy, which had hampered these helicopter rescue efforts, which traditionally we would utilize in the past in this area.
1: So how did you do it? It's hard for us to wrap our heads around that he's there, for all of these hours before you get there, and then the hours of the rescue operation. So, you know, as best you can, sort of the steps that you have to take to reach him and get him to safety.
2: In this unprotectable rock area, the only way to really make it protectable is to drill emergency sort of rescue anchor bolts. Mm. And we have a really cool system that allows us to actually take our equipment with us after we place it. But that was what we decided was the best route. We sent, we set our anchor. We had one sort of rope attendant, one patient rescuer attendant. We sent that patient rescuer attendant out with a rope to traverse laterally. Eventually, after several hundred feet of maneuvering laterally, they were able to see the subject top down. They were lowered to that subject where they were able to secure them, and then eventually lowered to a much larger ledge.
1: And start to finish, how long did it take?
2: The entire rescue start to finish, I think, was in the range of 15 to 17 hours. The technical operation alone, just one portion of this much broader rescue, was several hours.
1: At what point do you all exhale, or do you cheer? I mean, what happens on hour 15 when you get him?
2: We do a little bit of both throughout the night. There was an exhale and a cheer when we first secured him, but we can't take our eye off the prize. We're still mid-mountain on this, in the middle of the night, on this very large, it was a very large mountain, and there's a lot of moving parts still. So we have a small, we celebrate our small victories, or, you know, big victories, small victories, and we keep our eye on the prize. We continue the mission, we finish the mission, and then we really have a chance to let gratitude and celebration settle in.
1: Knowing what you know about climbing, what Rob Martin had to do to stay safe as he waited for help, what do you make of that?
2: I think that's one of the reasons that sets this rescue apart from others, is that Rob had an immense mental fortitude to push through his adverse situation. When he really pulled back and looked at the hand that he had before him, it was not very positive. And his decision to fight for himself is what really made the difference on a rescue like this.
1: Mitch, I appreciate this. Thank you.
2: Thank you for having me.
0: Mitch Queering is a volunteer with the Mono County Sheriff Search and Rescue Team. He's in Mammoth Lakes, California.

0: Megan Ipana thought she might never get a chance to thank the person who saved her daughter's life. In 2023, her daughter Lily was born with a rare liver condition. She needed a transplant. No one in their family was able to donate, so they started the search for an external donor. And luckily, after a few months, an anonymous donor came through. Lily is now a happy 3-year-old with manageable symptoms, and her liver donor didn't stay anonymous for very long. Carmen Boskill had wanted to be a live liver donor ever since taking care of her father during his battle with liver disease. She and Ms. Ipana told the CBC how they ended up getting to know each other.
1: I was on Facebook one day, and a friend who I'd went to nursing school with in Red Deer, she had shared Megan and Lily's story on Facebook, and it had said all about Lily needing a live liver donor, and I saw blood type B. And I thought, this is so crazy, because I knew that there was only one baby in all of Canada that was in the system live, blood type B. I was blood type B. And I knew that that was the baby that I was indirectly matched to. I knew who they were, but they didn't have any idea who I was.
2: Yeah, that's exactly how it happened. Like, so what we actually thought was that it was someone that we knew who wanted the ability to maybe back out at the last minute if they, you know, had decided that it was too much, which we totally understood.
1: We were strangers, but when we first met or spoke for the first time, I truly felt like I had known Megan my whole life. And we were best friends that were meeting that we haven't seen each other for a long time.
2: Yeah, I felt the same way. Like, it was just like we already knew each other.
1: I remember the day that I pulled up and Lily was waiting at the door and she was so excited and everything was just so natural. And I leaned down and when we had a hug, even my daughter gets mad at me because I said it was the best hug I've ever received. And I'm not like a super religious person, but there was a higher power and I felt it that day. And even hugging Megan, like, I just feel like it was like this unspoken, weird cosmic connection.
2: Well, the only other person on this planet other than her father and I that has given her life is Carmen. That's something that even we couldn't do. Because without a liver, Lily would have died. So Carmen saved her life.
0: That's Carmen Boskill and Megan Ipana talking to Shannon Scott, host of The Trailbreaker.
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3: And I'm Neil Kirksall. 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
1: French high schools are rushing to put in place a ban on mobile phones this week as Emmanuel Macron pushes for children to spend less time in front of screens. Education unions have warned that banning mobile phone use in lycée for children aged 15 to 18 will be hard to implement quickly. Macron approved the high school phone ban this month after another measure he had hoped would be a key legacy, his proposed social media ban for under 15s, was knocked back as unconstitutional. The text of the social media ban is being rewritten in the hope that it can be pushed through before Macron leaves office in May. France has already banned children from using mobile phones in primary schools and middle schools, or collège, which are attended between the ages of 11 and 15. Edouard Balladur, a former French Prime Minister who defended his country's contentious intervention in Rwanda's genocide, has died. He was 97. The death was announced on social media by France's current Prime Minister, Sébastien Lecornu. No further details have been provided. And France has started imposing penalties on the extreme end of fast fashion to try to curb a surge in sales of cheap clothing sold by e-commerce sites such as Shein. The penalties are part of a fast fashion law passed in June that aims to address environmental concerns from overproduction. They range from 25 cents for a pair of boxer shorts or socks to 12 euros for a coat, with the amount capped at 50% of the product's pre-tax sales price. The French penalties are set to increase further from 2030, and they're calculated using a formula that takes into account the number of products sold, their prices, and their repairability. WRP News, I'm Paul McNally.
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2: Winner of the Man Booker Prize, The Line of Beauty by Alan Hollinghurst is a Saltburn-esque tale of beauty, desire, sex and money. Opening in 1983 against the backdrop of Thatcher's Britain and the growing threat of AIDS. Nick has graduated from Oxford and will begin a postgrad on Henry James in the autumn. But for now, it's summer and he's spending it as a lodger at his friend Toby Fedden's house in Kensington Gardens. Our innocent, inexperienced Nick rapidly embarks on a

0: series of life, altering love affairs, while also being seduced by the Fedden's glamorous world of politics and privilege. The Line of Beauty by Alan Hollinghurst is published by Pan Macmillan.
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3: Hello, summer is thankfully almost over and September is upon us, which means it's time for a new series of Talking France. Thanks to you all for tuning into this podcast, which is produced by the team at The Local France and is a must listen, so they say, for anyone wanting to follow French news, keep up to date with the major changes to life in France and boost their knowledge of French language and culture. On this week's episode, we'll look at the impact of France's summer from hell, which saw thousands of lives lost amid the frequent and punishing heat waves, parts of the country left devastated by unforgiving wildfires, and then there's the ongoing drought, the impact of which will soon become clear. We'll also look at the other challenges facing France this September and explain why so many French taxpayers have been targeted by hackers, and try to understand why the locals here love to correct our French mistakes and why we shouldn't be so annoyed, even if it can be really bloody annoying. I'm Ben McPartland, your host, and I'll be joined for this new series by the old team from The Local France, Emma Pearson and Emma Albright. And a big hello this week to regular listeners Carly and John from Scotland, who Emma Pearson had the pleasure of bumping into this summer. Right, we are recording this episode on the 82nd anniversary of the liberation of Paris. And Emma, it feels like Paris, and indeed the whole of France, has finally been liberated from the weeks, months even, of extreme heat and subsequent wildfires. This week I finally took down the aluminium foil that's been up on my windows to keep the sun out for months. And Monday was the first time since May that I put a pair of trousers on.
4: Yes, we're very grateful for that. Thank you very much.
3: I know. I did have shorts on over the last few months, just to be clear. Emma Albright here was even spotted wearing a sweater this week. It's a relief. Seriously, though, it's been quite a grim summer in France, has it not?
4: Yeah, I mean, we did end up doing a special episode in the middle of the summer, like specifically about the wildfires, so I won't go into too much detail. But yes, suffice it to say, the word of the season has been extreme. So we've had extreme heat. From May to August, we had 5 heat waves. We had multiple temperature records broken. We had a total of 52 days of heat waves, the most ever recorded. We had France's earliest heat wave in May. We had France's highest average temperature. There were just records falling all over the shop. And the period up to mid-August, we've had at least 7,300 excess deaths linked to extreme heat. And the final total for the summer will probably end up being a bit higher than that. We've also had extreme drought. At one point, two-thirds of the country was on the highest drought level of warning, what they call the crisis level, where water can only be used for essential purposes like drinking or washing. And around 30,000 people, mostly people living in quite small villages, were left with no tap water at all after their local sources ran dry. Météo France has recorded 67% less rain than normal across France in July. That's the third highest deficit since 1959. And I mean, drought is fairly common in the south of France in the summer, but this one has covered the whole country. And even the northern areas that are normally cooler and a bit wetter have also been on drought conditions. Dunkirk, for example, up on the northern coast, went 47 days without rain, which broke its own local records. And finally, yes, extreme wildfires. So far this summer, just over 100,000 hectares has burned. That's an area 10 times the size of Paris, or 1.25 times the size of New York City, apparently. And I mean, some of the really big wildfires made international news, especially that one near Bordeaux. 200,000 people ended up being evacuated, which was the largest scale civilian evacuation since World War II. But it wasn't the only fire, of course. And in fact, as of mid-August, there have been 257 large scale fires in France this summer. And of course, this hasn't been limited to France. Pretty much all of Europe has been suffering under fairly brutal weather conditions this summer.
3: Yeah, it's true. It's been tough. Our teams across Europe have been reporting on record high temperatures, droughts, mammoth wildfires, heat-related deaths. Emma, you reeled off some kind of shocking, scary numbers there. In France, it's been non-stop. But there are signs things are returning to normal, if we can say normal. The major fires are out, and one of those places affected, the famous Fontainebleau Forest, Forêt de Fontainebleau, near Paris, reopened to visitors this weekend after being closed since early July, when around 2,000 hectares, that's the equivalent of a fifth of the French capital, Paris, was burned in a wildfire. I drove through that area this weekend, and the car parks were full again, with walkers desperate to enjoy the beauty of the forest. Although environmental specialists reckon the burnt swathe of the forest will take decades to recover. I also walked past a fire station in the area and there was a pompier or fireman sitting out the front in a chair, fast asleep, no doubt exhausted after his summer's work. Emma Albright, the heroes of the summer, have undoubtedly been the French pompier battling to get those wildfires under control and keep people safe. But the firefighters are angry and are planning strike action. What's their complaint?
2: So on September 29th, firefighter unions are calling for a major mobilization in Paris. The demands include additional professional job openings. And as you mentioned earlier, with the unprecedented wildfires, they're basically asking for more resources. But this mobilization doesn't mean that they're refusing to fight fires. Even during these sorts of actions, arrangements are made to ensure that emergency responses continue. So in other words, the mobilization is aimed at simply drawing attention to their current working conditions.
3: So are all firefighters included in this strike action?
2: Well, this is where it gets a little complicated. The mobilization was announced by professional firefighters. So to give you an idea, there are about 250,000 firefighters in France, and over 200,000 of those are part-time firefighters, or sapeurs-pompiers volontaires, as we call them in French. Then there are 44,000 professional firefighters, and 13,000 are Paris and Marseille firefighters who are technically part of the military.
3: Wait, 200,000 of the 250,000 firefighters are part-time volunteers?
2: Yes, but part-time firefighters aren't just people who occasionally help out. They're fully trained firefighters who join a fire and rescue center near their home or workplace and then make themselves available around their professional and personal commitments. They're compensated for their time through hourly allowances rather than a salary. So for example, they can either do a garde where they're physically at the fire station and ready to respond immediately, or an astreinte where they stay at home or nearby with a pager and can be called in if needed. But the allowances are quite low. So most people don't do it for the money. They do it because they genuinely want to help. One firefighter I spoke to, Axel, has been a volunteer firefighter for 12 years. He actually started as a jeune sapeur-pompier when he was between the ages of 12 and 16. He said, "When you start that young, it's difficult to imagine simply walking away." He explained that it was the sense of purpose and community that has kept him involved for so long.
3: Okay, so what are the pompiers volontaires, part-time firefighters, saying about this strike action?
2: The part-time firefighter representatives argue that the debate cannot simply be about recruiting more professionals, all while overlooking the people who already make up the vast majority of the workforce, as the numbers clearly show. And I spoke to Bruno Ménard, a secretary general of the Syndicat des sapeurs-pompiers volontaires, so one of the unions representing part-time firefighters in France, and he was particularly critical of the whole situation. He said the part-time firefighters are not considered enough in the strike action. "We cannot be with them if they're not taking us into account in their demands," he told me. But that opinion is not shared by everyone. I spoke to another part-time firefighter who didn't want to be named, but who would be taking part in the industrial action. He said it was important to join the mobilization in order to be heard. He told me that firefighters should receive greater recognition for the risks associated with their work, and said long-term health and retirement are huge concerns for him and his colleagues. He wants people to acknowledge the health risks, the physical demands, the time spent training, and the contribution part-time firefighters are making alongside their full-time jobs. Ménard, the union leader of the part-time firefighters, explained that part-time firefighters are called on when the service needs them, but they're not given enough of a voice when working conditions or staffing levels and resources are being discussed. So for him, there's a clear lack of cohesion.
3: Why are there so many part-time firefighters in France? Have we got an explanation?
2: There are several reasons. So according to Ménard, it's a question of funding. The large number is explained by the financial advantage of relying on part-time workers rather than professional firefighters. And France has such a large pool of volunteers because the recruitment starts from a very young age. There were more than 27,000 young firefighters, so the age ranges from 11 to 18, in France at the end of 2025. They learn things like first aid, firefighting techniques, and safety, and for many, that can eventually lead to becoming part-time firefighters. And the system is also deliberately flexible. Volunteers come from all sorts of professions, healthcare workers, postal workers, people with flexible or irregular schedules, and they can organize their availability around their jobs and personal lives. In some cases, agreements with employers can even allow them to leave work for an emergency or for training.
3: Given the number of fires in France, it's no surprise there have been some tragic incidents this summer, with four pompiers, including one volunteer, losing their lives tackling the blazes. Have the wildfires motivated people to become part-time firefighters, or have they put them off given the huge dangers involved, Emma?
2: Yes, actually, many departments across France have seen a surge in applications. For Ménard, he sees this increase in demands as people, quote, finding meaning to their lives, as well as finding a sense of purpose. The big question now is whether that initial surge of enthusiasm translates into long-term part-time firefighters. Mm-hmm. There are eligibility requirements, physical tests, and substantial training before you can actually respond to emergencies. But technically, the recent wildfires could definitely see a new wave of part-time firefighters in the country.
3: Thanks, Emma. Let's hope their working conditions improve, because it looks like France will need them in the years to come, given wildfires are expected to worsen as a result of climate change. Now, as I said earlier, we've had a bit of rain over the last couple of weeks. It was nice to wake up to the sound of raindrops in Paris this morning. The temperatures have mercifully fallen. And as we're recording, the wildfires are mostly out, as I said. That's the good news. But the bad news is that the very severe drought you mentioned, Emma, earlier, is still ongoing. And its impact will be felt for a while, and quite significantly so.
4: Yeah, we have had a bit of rain. We've had some storms, especially in the south. There was even a tornado this morning in a village near Carcassonne. But in most areas, there's been nowhere near enough rain to top up the water tables. So there are a lot of places that are still under water restrictions. But I mean, the biggest problem is for farmers, because harvests have been really badly affected already and are likely to continue to work to be so. So the corn crop was down 35% on normal. Vegetables have seen like a huge impact. Apparently we're 25% fewer courgettes this year, 35% down on lettuces, 40% for peas, 60% for broccoli, and between 50 and 100% for artichokes.
3: Bloody hell.
4: It's a lot. And I mean, you might have already been sort of noticing the impact of this in supermarkets or at the market. Certainly I find that the veg you are seeing are smaller than usual, and some of it is poorer quality. I bought a very disappointing fennel last week. Middle class problem alert. more seriously, almost certainly we will see price rises due to these shortages this autumn, and not just with veg either. More long-term effect perhaps, but because the grass was so parched, farmers have had to cut fields for hay or silage much earlier than usual because the livestock needed feeding. They couldn't just eat the grass like they normally would in the summer because there was no grass, it was all dead. So that will likely see a shortage of animal feed in the winter, higher prices, so that in turn will result in higher prices for meat and for dairy products. And the farmers are already saying they're going to need financial aid to make it through the winter this year.
3: Okay, serious stuff. What about France's other big harvest, wine? Fortunately, the Bordeaux vineyards escaped the massive fire in the Gironde department earlier this summer, which was a bit further west. Sadly, though, some vineyards did burn in the southeast, especially in the Var department in the Provence region, which also saw major fires. Even if the vines didn't burn, there's been a lot of talk of this year's harvest being ruined by the smoke, Emma.
4: Yeah, I mean, listeners in the southwest will know that, you know, large parts of the southwest smelled smoky for several weeks. At one point, there was air quality warnings in place for about a quarter of the country. And the fires also happened at a very crucial point in the grape growing season, because they were just a couple of weeks before the harvest. So that's when grapes take in more from the outside air. Will 2026 Bordeaux wines taste smoky? We won't know for sure until the first wines are produced and ready for tasting, but the growers seem to think not. First of all, there's the fact that smoky air doesn't necessarily produce a smoky taste in grapes. It can do, but it can also affect the taste, so it tastes more like rubber or ash. And this one really blew my mind. Apparently bacon. Smoke air makes your grapes taste like bacon, which I like bacon, but I'm not sure I want a bacon-flavoured wine. But also, not everyone experiences taste in the same way, and some people won't taste these changes at all. So it's a bit more complicated than that. But even if, once the grapes are fully harvested and pressed, there is a taste of smoke or ash or other stuff, there are several things that vineyard owners can do. The most simple technique is just to mix the grapes with those from another area to dilute the taste. But if it's too strong, or if there aren't enough untainted grapes, there are some more technical methods that winemakers can do and do as well. Apparently, you can have an activated carbon treatment to absorb the chemical contacts, or addition of proteins to eliminate phenol. I have to say, I have no idea what I'm saying at this point. I literally just read a long article with a wine producer, and he said that's what they do. But also what he said was that the winemakers are not panicking because the area of the Bordeaux wildfires this summer is really not that far from La Teste de Buch, which had a very severe wildfire in 2022. And that year, local growers did manage to save most of the wine harvest that year. And actually, the growers are more worried about the drought. As we saw with the vegetables, the grape harvest is about 30% down on normal in some places. So we might just be seeing less wine this year.
3: All right, we'll have to just drink less wine this winter.
4: What? Wash your mouth.
3: We all need to adjust. Look, we're heading into the traditional rentrée, the start of September. It's the kind of like a new year in France. A lot of changes and French politicians are getting back to work. And of course, the race for the French presidency will kick off in earnest. But what challenges is France and its political leaders facing this September, Emma?
4: Well, I mean, the most immediate one is dealing with the effects of the summer. There's still an absolutely huge cleanup operation from all these fires. You know, people's homes and businesses have been destroyed. That's going to take a lot of time to rebuild. There's also ongoing debate about exactly how to replant and to manage the forests to make them as resilient as possible to wildfires, because wildfires are increasingly likely in the summers to come due to climate change. So there's a big bill for the cleanup. But I mean, like Emma said, the firefighters are demanding more resources. The farmers say they're going to need financial aid because of the bad harvest. So that's going to put even more pressure on the budget. The negotiations for that, they technically start next week, but they've kind of unofficially already started. I've noticed in the French media the last couple of weeks, they've had lots of off-the-record sources who are clearly the government floating ideas for, you know, various types of spending cuts or extra taxes to see what the reaction will be like. And of course, you'll recall that the budget has been quite tricky over the last couple of years.
3: Yeah, these budget negotiations basically sparked the death knell for about 25 prime ministers, didn't it?
4: Something like that, yeah. The details are vague, but we seem to have lost a few. And yeah, and this year is going to be basically the same, but with the added pressure of that huge spend required to deal with the effects of the summer of extreme heat.
3: Okay, anything else apart from the budget?
4: Well, the government also suffered a bit of a setback earlier in August on what was supposed to be its flagship piece of legislation for the autumn. And that was the ban on social media for under 15s. That had already been passed in Parliament, but the Conseil Constitutionnel, the Constitutional Council, struck it down, saying that it disproportionately impacted teenagers' freedom of speech.
3: I had no idea about this. I've missed it completely. I'm not telling my kids that. As far as they know, social media sites are banned for under 15s, Emma.
4: Well, I fear you might be impacting your children's freedom of speech.
3: No, watch out.
4: The Conseil Constitutionnel coming
3: secret.
4: For you.
3: Do not tell your kids. What's going to happen now?
4: Well, I mean, you might be able to spin out this lie for a little bit longer, because the government says it is still determined to pass it and it's going to submit a new bill to Parliament in the autumn. But it's going to have to be quite different to the original proposal, because what the Conseil was saying, they're not just asking for a few tweaks. They were basically saying this is unconstitutional, so it's going to have to be quite different to what they originally proposed, I think. But the other big piece of legislation from the government was approved by the Conseil, and that's the assisted dying bill. So that will enter into law later this year, so that people with incurable illnesses can request help to die from their doctor under some quite strict conditions.
3: Okay, and the presidential election, I mentioned it's only 236 days away as we sit here recording this podcast.
4: Oh God, this is like the countdown to Christmas, but worse. I'm told in the UK that Christmas chocolate is already out in the supermarkets.
3: Right, okay.
4: But yes, the equivalent in France, I think, is election nonsense. Yes, I mean, some of the politicians have been campaigning all summer, but the race really kicks off in September. This week alone, we've had another candidate officially confirm that he's running. This is Raphaël Glucksmann, who's probably the best fancied of the centre-left candidates. We've also had another dropout. That's the Macronist Justice Minister, Gérald Darmanin. He announced that he wouldn't be running and he instead backed Edouard Philippe. And we are apparently not the only ones who are watching the elections. It seems that the Russians are too. Glucksmann, together with two of the centrist candidates, Edouard Philippe and Gabriel Attal, they this last week have all been the victim of fake news stories pushed on social media by Kremlin-linked accounts. All three of them are pressing charges for foreign election interference. And that, in fact, also due before Parliament this autumn is a bill to try and tighten up the law about foreign interference in elections and the social media platforms that host fake news. Although, quite how effective these proposals are actually going to be, I guess we'll have to wait and see.
3: Yeah, okay, fair enough. Now, this podcast was launched in the run-up to the last French presidential election in 2022. It was only meant to be temporary, but thankfully enough of you listeners wanted us to continue. So here we are 5 years on, facing another momentous French presidential election that could change the face of the country quite dramatically. Tune in each episode over the coming months and we'll keep you right up to date with all the twists and turns of the race and bring you the best French political analysis you can get on a podcast by the local. Right, another ongoing this story involved taxpayers and their details being pilfered by hackers. Worrying story, Emma, that may have impacted many readers.
4: Obviously cyber attacks in France and around the world, in fact, are nothing new. But yes, this was a pretty big one. The tax office was the subject of a hack last week when 600,000 people's details were stolen. It's obviously been pretty embarrassing for the government because that is supposed to be one of the most secure databases there is. If you live in France, you have to use it and give them all of your personal details. But then just in the week after the tax office hack, it was revealed that the land registry and the education ministry had also been hacked, as well as two private businesses, the internet provider SFR and a health insurance firm. So it was all kind of given the slightly worrying impression that no one's data is safe in France.
3: So does France get targeted more, or does it just have really rubbish cybersecurity?
4: France does get targeted a lot. In fact, in 2025, half of all of the data thefts that in the EU occurred in France.
3: Wow.
4: Yeah, I mean, obviously what we don't have any data on is attempted hacks. So did the other countries successfully fight off the hackers, or did the hackers just not even bother there? We don't know that. But there are good reasons to suggest that France is an attractive target, according to work to cyber experts. And one of the main reasons, apparently, is just the centralised nature of French administration, which means that once services moved online, there were these huge online databases which basically act like jam to a wasp for hackers. Now, obviously, a lot of countries have online databases, but within the EU, France is one of the largest countries by population. And the other large population countries, which are like Italy, Spain, Germany, they're either less digitized in their administration, or like Germany, they do a lot of stuff on a regional basis rather than a national basis.
3: Interesting.
4: Meanwhile, the countries that are very online, like the Nordics and the Baltic states, they have comparatively quite small populations. So their official platforms don't have as much of that tempting personal data as France have. France is definitely having to answer some questions now about its cybersecurity, because this is getting a bit embarrassing now. The Prime Minister chaired an emergency meeting on it last week, so they're obviously quite worried about it. But there was some analysis I saw from 2025 which revealed that actually the vast majority of security breaches were not caused by sort of technical problems on the platform. It's failures from individual staff members, and in many cases the hackers have gained entry using stolen staff logins and credentials. So I think that's where they're focusing their attentions a bit more.
3: Okay, thanks, Emma. We've got plenty of articles on that tax hack at thelocal.fr if you want to read more about it. Right, now, any non-native speaker of French will no doubt be familiar with having their grammar, pronunciation, or choice of vocabulary corrected by a native French speaker. It happens about 15 times a day to me, mostly French primary school kids correcting me, but it is helpful most of the time, isn't it? Well, until it becomes a pain in the arse and you want to just stop speaking French altogether. Is there a consensus on this? Is being corrected a help or a hindrance? And are people right to be annoyed, or should they be thankful?
4: Well, we did do a survey of readers of The Local this week, and they're an incredibly well-balanced bunch, I have to say. They really all just take corrections in the spirit they're intended. 95% of people said they actively welcome corrections.
3: Good on them.
4: When they're speaking French, yeah. These people are very zen. American Tori Kinoshota told us, "I love it. Learning is embracing mistakes. The French care about getting it right and about their language. It's beautiful."
3: Wow. Okay.
4: Yeah. Claire in Dordogne said, "I think people want to help, and I appreciate that they want to improve and learn." Same thing though. Linda in Nantes, she said, "I think it comes from a place of wanting to help people speak the language properly, and I would rather people correct me." She said, "I speak two other languages apart from French and English, and the process of learning a language involves a lot of mistakes and corrections," which, you know, fair enough.
3: But it depends how you get corrected, doesn't it? You kind of have to be nice about it. I had a bit of a problem with my neighbour who kept correcting me non-stop, mainly about the gender of the nouns in French. And I get why, you know, le la is part of the word. I see that. They see it as important. I don't, and I should. But it was a bit too intrusive at times, and it kind of put you off trying to speak. And we know learning a language is very important to let people try to speak to make themselves understood and build confidence, no?
4: Yeah, I mean, this was the only slight caveat that people said that, you know, a couple of people said it depends on how the correction is offered to you. Barb, who lives in Southwest France, said, "It depends on the person correcting me, and it comes under the guise of being helpful, but sometimes I feel it's about them feeling superior." Yeah, maybe. And Elaine Denny, who's in Pau, also in Southwest France, said, "I used to go to a nail salon and the manicurist would quietly correct me while doing my nails. On the other hand, I had a friend who made a really big thing out of it mid-sentence, which was annoying, and I learned more from the manicurist." which I have to say is a great service. You get good nails and improved French. I hope that manicurist was charging double. But yes, I mean, I think it is true. You know, the overwhelming majority of cases, the person is just trying to be helpful. And, you know, a lot of the time it really is helpful. I've learned a lot from being randomly corrected. And sometimes, you know, someone's even managed to explain things just in a way that click for me that, you know, I've been struggling with in a French class. But yeah, I have to say, I still find it hard not to kind of dwell on the corrections later and to just worry that it's because I'm an absolute inept idiot who just cannot speak French and never will.
3: No, why would you think that?
4: Shut up.
3: Sorry, just before I bring Emma A in here, do you correct French people when they make English mistakes? Because I never do.
4: No.
3: Like, never.
4: No, even if they ask for it, I just find it hard to interrupt. The one time that I unsolicitedly corrected someone was when a very nice French boy was talking to me and he kept using a homophobic slur. And he obviously had just got his wires crossed and thought it was a casual way of saying gay. And I was like, I feel I need to correct him on that because he's going to end up upsetting people.
3: But that's a good point, yeah. I remember a French friend repeatedly used some horrendous English swear words thinking it was quite normal. I had to take him aside and say, look, we don't use that C word at all, really. You just have to avoid it. And he was just throwing it out there as though it was a normal word.
4: I saw it the other day, actually, a kid who must have been about, I don't know, 12, 13, walking down the street in a T-shirt that had the F word blazoned on it. And I think, again, just, I mean, obviously, I didn't, like, follow him and offer him unsolicited fashion advice. That would be too weird. But yes, anyway.
3: Okay,
4: so
3: good to know. Yeah, we don't correct the French. Right, Emma Albright, as our resident expert, why do French people do this?
2: Well, I think French people are just simply very much attached to grammar and spelling. Mm. A survey from a few years ago showed that out of around 1,000 people, 93% noticed spelling mistakes when writing, 88% noticed them when reading, while 40% said that spelling mistakes could even be a tue l'amour, literally a love killer. And my grandmother actually always told me the story that she left a man when she was younger due to his terrible spelling.
3: Is that true?
2: Yeah, unfortunately.
3: Wow. I bet he went on to become a journalist. Do you ever correct foreigners when they're speaking French, Emma?
2: Well, I grew up in a home with a French mother, an American father, both teachers. And since I grew up speaking both languages and being bilingual, I often made mistakes or used anglicisms when speaking French. But I could always count on my mom to make sure to correct my French grammar. And she still does it today if I make a spelling mistake in a text. So for now, I find myself correcting my English speaking friends when they make a mistake in French. It's like an automatic urge. I don't even mean to. It just really comes out naturally.
3: Mm. Okay, just instinctive. Nothing you can do about it.
2: Yes, exactly.
3: We're just going to have to get used to it, listeners. And it is actually very helpful, as most of our readers attest to. Okay, that brings us to the end of this week's episode of Talking France. Thanks to you all for tuning in. We'll be back with more Talking Points next week.
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0: Right-wing President Abelardo de la Espriella says at least 20 people have been killed in the biggest airstrike on dissident militants since he came to power last month. He said one of those killed in Guaviare was identified as the Tiger, a leading member of a splinter group of the FARC, which refused to sign up to a previous peace deal. He said five people were captured and two children were rescued. Mr. de la Espriella said he had authorized the operation 2 weeks ago.
1: Este bombardeo...
2: This airstrike, carried out in the jungle, produced an absolutely extraordinary result. In the airstrike, we identified the operation's primary target, alias Tigre, or Pintado, head of the Carolina Ramirez structure of Ivan Mordisco's dissident group. This criminal was one of Mordisco's trusted men. We're coming for you, Mordisco.
0: You're listening to the latest world news from the BBC. The wife of Israel's Prime Minister has provoked a political storm after alleging the leader of the opposition Democrats had advance knowledge of the Hamas October 7th attack. In a TV interview, Sara Netanyahu questioned how Yair Golan, a former army general, had apparently mobilised to respond even before her husband learnt of the attack. The Democrats condemned her claim as a deceitful conspiracy theory bordering on insanity. China says solar power has overtaken coal as the country's biggest source of installed electricity capacity for the first time. Here's Camilla Mills.
3: By the end of July, China had slightly more solar capacity than coal, but coal still produces far more of the country's electricity. Solar supplied about an eighth of China's power in the first 7 months of this year, with generation rising by more than 15%. China has rapidly expanded renewable energy in recent years, building vast numbers of new solar and wind projects. Last year, it installed more solar capacity than the rest of the world combined, as Beijing tries to reduce its reliance on coal.
0: New guidelines have come into force in Japan to relax constraints on overtime to help deal with a serious labour shortage. The relaxation aims to boost output in sectors such as construction, hospitality and transport that need more workers. The new code eases the 45-hour-a-month voluntary cap on overtime working. Critics of the new guidelines argue they will further entrench Japan's already ingrained workaholic reputation. Kenyan aviation workers have ended a strike that disrupted operations at the country's main airport for 2 days. The Civil Aviation Authority says the employees have signed a return-to-work agreement. Thousands of passengers were stranded in Nairobi as workers demanded a new collective bargaining agreement and an end to the use of volunteers at the airport. BBC News.
4: Thank you. You're listening to the newsroom from the BBC World Service with Oliver Conway. With Russia reportedly unable to replace its dead troops and its hinterland being hit by Ukrainian drones, the Russian military has been carrying out some of the heaviest attacks on Ukraine of the war. Overnight and into Tuesday morning, Ukraine was hit by a large Russian aerial bombardment for the sixth day in a row, centering on Kyiv and the surrounding areas. At least 12 people were killed, including 7 in a railway depot. This man is a resident of an apartment block in the capital that was struck.
5: There were a lot of shrapnel injuries. There's a crater about 2 metres deep. Half the wall has been destroyed. The blast just tore everything apart. The entire entrance collapsed and the balcony was blown away.
4: Well, let's go live to Kyiv. Our correspondent there, James Landell, tell us more about the latest attacks and the overall security situation in Ukraine.
6: Well, as you said, this is the sixth consecutive day of attacks by Russian forces on the capital, Kyiv. So clearly that is the result of a deliberate strategy by the Russian side. And what we've seen in recent days is primarily wave after wave of attacks by drones, especially the new and faster drones. And what's been interesting about it is it hasn't been just overnight, it's been during the day as well, causing substantial death and disruption. But what we had in the early hours of this morning here in Kyiv was an attack that also included a substantial number of ballistic missiles. And most of those seem to have been targeted, as far as we know, against a railway depot where 7 people died. But there were also some strikes in the east of the city, in residential areas as well, and other people died there as well. But primarily, again, another focus by the Russians on trying to put more pressure on the people and the authorities here in the capital.
4: And what do Russia's tactics appear to be in terms of the targeting?
6: Well, if you think about it, Russia's tactics change over time during the winter, and they tend to focus more on energy targets. I think how it's been interpreted here is that instead of just targeting infrastructure, air defences on the perimeter of the city, there is a clear strategic aim now by the Russians to target distribution centres for warehouses, postal offices, factories where toys are being made, chocolates are being made, disrupting supermarkets and things like that, as well as disrupting daily life. Because in the last week or so, there's been a huge increase in the number of air raid alerts that have had to take place here. And when that happens, there are protocols that take place, and that means that some businesses have to close, some schools have to relocate their pupils. This causes a huge amount of disruption to the economy, to schooling. It causes fear, it causes anxiety, it means people are tired. And I think people are seeing it as an attempt by Russia to try and bring this city to its knees, after 4.5 years of very, very intensive war.
4: And briefly, is Ukraine still able to hit back at Russia?
6: Oh yeah, Ukraine is still able to hit back at Russia and is doing so. It's continuing its deep strikes, targeting Russian oil refineries and its own military targets. But as ever, the key vulnerability for Ukraine at the moment is interceptor drones to be able to take out the ballistic missiles that fly across these skies, but also to the newer and faster attack drones, which is getting much harder to intercept.
4: James, many thanks indeed. James Landell, our diplomatic correspondent, joining us live from the Ukrainian capital, Kyiv. Nearly a week on from the devastating floods on the Nepali-Tibet border, Nepal's Prime Minister has described the disaster as not an ordinary event, but driven by climate change, and demanded international action. More than 1,000 people are now confirmed dead, with thousands more missing. Many are thought to be trapped inside sludge and rock-filled hydropower tunnels, and rescuers are still trying to reach them. In the capital, Kathmandu, crowds have posted photos of missing relatives on a wall outside a hospital. Others are missing in Tibet, and I asked our China correspondent Laura Bicker about the rescue efforts on the Chinese side of the border.
7: There were briefly paused today because there was a memorial service by Chinese custom, 7 days after a disaster. They like to mourn the victims, they like to remember them. And today everything came to a halt just for a few minutes. Hats were removed, people lined up in their various groups, rescue teams, authorities, local people, and took a minute to remember those victims. But it's worth knowing we know very little about them at this stage. Everything we are getting is through Chinese state media. Now, what we do know is that nearly 550 people are still missing. 16 people are confirmed to have died. Out of those missing, 261 of them are foreigners. And that's one of the reasons, that is because this is the main crossing point between Nepal and Tibet for many of those pilgrims who are making their way back and forth towards the sacred Mount Kailash. And we've heard from a number of our tour groups who are worried about those who were checking into the border at this time. What rescuers are telling Chinese state media is they've done a first sweep and they've done a second sweep, what they call a land sweep. And now they're going step by step using life detecting equipment to try to find any sign of life in the mud. But really, from the pictures we've seen on Chinese state media, the only thing remaining that looks like a land border is one concrete base of a water tower.
4: And how dangerous is it for the rescuers? We were hearing about those barrier lakes that were forming after the initial disaster.
7: So far, the danger and the risk from those barrier leaks is beginning to dissipate. The water has naturally seeped through the debris and made its way out. So the danger was of a kind of another catastrophic flood. That seems to have dissipated for now. However, the whole area, according to experts who've spoken to Chinese state media, is still unstable, and that means there's a danger from more landslides. There have been even more over the weekend. Rescue efforts had to be temporarily halted and then started again. What they've done in China and on the Tibetan side is what they've done is put drones up and sentries and observation points in the hope that they can get an early warning system in place. But again, once you've seen what's happened within the last week, they can only give so much warning. Meanwhile, the authorities are clamping down on what they call misinformation to try to stop people spreading misinformation online. A number of people have been trying to say that the death toll is much higher. Chinese Foreign Ministry says that is not true and they're being open and transparent.
4: And that was Laura Bicker talking to us from Beijing. For 30 years, it's been one of America's most famous cold cases, the drive-by shooting of rapper Tupac Shakur in Las Vegas. On the night in question, the 7th of September 1996, footage showed the rapper and his entourage attacking a man named Orlando Anderson. It was a time of bitter rivalry between East and West Coast rappers and turf wars between the Bloods and Crips gangs. Prosecutors said Anderson shot the rapper a few hours after the altercation. 3 decades on, Anderson's uncle, Dwayne Keefty Davis, a former Crips leader, has been found guilty of Tupac's murder. Entertainment journalist KJ Matthews was surprised at the speed of the jury's deliberation.
8: I honestly thought that it would take them at least a couple of days. You know, they got the case about 2 o'clock in the afternoon, Las Vegas time. And usually jury deliberations wrap up 5 p.m. In the afternoon each day. So I thought they would only have 3 hours left. Certainly they could not come up with a verdict that soon. I was wrong. I was really shocked when they said, you know, we have a verdict, really a little less than 3 hours, and they delivered it, you know, guilty.
4: Prosecutors said although Davis didn't pull the trigger, he ordered the shooting and supplied the gun. Tupac biographer Kathy Scott spent many years pushing for the case to be reopened. How did she react to the verdict?
9: I was thrilled. You know, I almost got choked up. It's about time. 30 years, my gosh, almost. And 30 years to the day, practically. And it was just such good news. And finally, you know, justice was served.
4: Anushka Mutanda-Dawati is presenter of the BBC podcast Fame Under Fire, the Tupac murder trial. She was in court.
10: The defendant, Dwayne Keefty Davis, has been found guilty of murder in the first degree and supplying a deadly weapon. Now, there was actually 2 enhancements originally applied to the charge, supplying a deadly weapon and a gang enhancement, which means that the murder was done in furtherance of gang activity. Now, the prosecution actually voluntarily dismissed that gang enhancement. They said, we've already got a guilty verdict. It would just be too logistically difficult to get the expert here to prove the gang enhancement. We're going to leave it at murder in the first degree, but that's what happened. What people struggle with this case is that Dwayne Keefty Davis isn't accused of pulling the trigger. He's accused of orchestrating the crime, being the shot caller or the OG who was responsible for the shots that killed Tupac Shakur but didn't physically pull the trigger. So when you hear about that hunting, when you hear about him driving around in the white Cadillac in Vegas searching for Tupac Shakur and Suge Knight, the prosecution are building the theory that not only was he out looking for these men, he then secured a weapon to ensure that he could complete the crime. And then when it came down to actually finding them, he said in his interviews, if he had been on the right side of the car, he would have fired the gun himself. But being in logistically the wrong place to fire the gun, he passed it to someone in the back seat who then fired the killing shots. But that's been the prosecution's theory since the beginning. And it was something they repeatedly told the jury today during closing arguments. The reaction actually was very minimal from the defendant himself. He didn't really emote, nor did his family. However, the reaction on the other side of the room, it was just a completely different story. For Tupac's family, they were extremely emotional, extremely happy, embracing the prosecutors. The thing that was being echoed around the court from fans who've been here the entire time and been following since 1996 is, I just can't believe we've got justice 30 years later. This was seen as an unsolvable case.
4: Anushka Mutanda-Dawati there. This is the newsroom from the BBC World Service. For decades, Pakistan and Iran have hosted millions of Afghans seeking refuge or looking for employment. Over the past 3 years, more than 6 million have been sent back to Afghanistan. But following appeals from the UN, Pakistan has now temporarily exempted 16,000 Afghans from its repatriation scheme. Rights groups say many are at risk if they return to Taliban-ruled Afghanistan. Our chief international correspondent, Lise Doucette, has just visited the Torkham border crossing.
11: They call this zero point. It's the main crossing between Pakistan, about 50 metres away, and Afghanistan. And there's a tide of Afghan families coming through these metal gates. A woman with a goat on a rope, a man with a huge suitcase on his head, and three little girls, each of them carrying a rooster or a chicken. Entire families, many generations, who've grown up on the other side, spending decades there, and coming back to a country many have never even been to before.
12: The journey was very difficult. My husband had been deported 20 days earlier, and I had to borrow money from several people to make the journey.
11: What do you say to the Pakistanis?
12: We spent many good years there and lived well, but this year the Pakistanis caused us a great deal of hardship. They would not allow my husband to work. There was work available, but he was afraid to go because the police might arrest him.
11: Every Afghan family we speak with speaks about being mistreated by the Pakistanis. Can't confirm that right here. But Pakistan has been saying that it's given refuge to millions of Afghans for decades through all of its wars, and it's time for the Afghans to go home. We're looking into this makeshift office, Taliban flags everywhere. Then from here, those who have documents can go on to the United Nations, and then they'll be given a refuge. The UN hopes for just a few days in a tented village nearby. Assalamu alaikum. Assalamu alaikum. Namatan Chief. What's your name?
13: My name is Sabir.
11: How many in your family have been forced to come back to Afghanistan?
13: Talwesh.
14: I have 7 brothers, my sister-in-law, their children, my children, all of us.
11: And what about your future? Can you start over again here?
14: The problem here is that there are no business or job opportunities in Afghanistan these days. However, I will do whatever work I can find.
11: Over the past 3 years, more than 6 million Afghans have been forced to come home in circumstances like this, either from Pakistan or from Iran on the other border. But forcing people to go home is a violation of international principles. Charlie Goodlake is the spokesperson in Kabul for the United Nations Refugee Agency, the UNHCR.
15: We haven't seen returns on this level anywhere in the world in recent history. This is almost a medium-sized country that is coming back to Afghanistan and having to reintegrate and to reabsorb.
11: The Taliban authorities are facing crises of their own. Could they do this, respond to the needs of these people on their own?
15: I do not believe that they can do this alone. I don't think there's many countries in the world that could receive 6 million people on their own. But let me be also very clear, we're also here to raise challenges with them where we have disagreements, and those are on very clear issues. About girls going back to school, about our national staff being able to come back to UN offices.
11: We're heading now to see someone who was deported twice. He's not just worried about being here, he's terrified. He used to police the streets for the government, ousted by the Taliban. We can't reveal his location, his identity. Tell me what your life is like now.
16: I feel that my life is under threat and I can't even go outside. I spent all my day at home.
11: The Taliban authorities have offered an amnesty. You don't believe them?
16: I do not believe in their amnesty at all. I have no trust in it because many of my friends were killed.
11: Did you try to find a way out?
16: I tried, but I do not know where I can go. I'm afraid to travel because something might happen to me. I live with these fears all the time.
11: The biggest forced return in the world shows no sign of stopping, and a world preoccupied by so many other crises. seems to take little notice.
4: These desserts on the Pakistan-Afghanistan border. Researchers have found that the time of day when cancer patients get their treatments can have a significant effect on survival rates. Those who had morning sessions could survive for twice as long as those treated in the afternoon. Professor Paul Lorigan, consultant medical oncologist at the Christie Cancer Hospital and senior author of the study, told Anna Foster about his findings.
13: We looked at patients receiving predominantly immunotherapy. Immunotherapy has revolutionized the treatment of cancer, but not everybody benefits from it equally. And there are many possible reasons for that, the type of cancer, the type of treatment, their own immune system. But one of the things we looked at was whether the circadian rhythm or the body clock has an impact on the immune system. And so we looked at over 2,500 patients treated in Manchester with a range of different cancers and a range of different types of immunotherapy. And what we found was that patients treated earlier in the day had, in general, a better outcome than patients treated later in the day. Now, it varied from cancer type and it varied with treatment type as well.
17: And how confident are you that this is a real theme, if you like? Because there was people might remember, there was a similar study earlier this year, which was then retracted. Is this something that you are confident is happening?
13: No, absolutely. I mean, what I think we're seeing here is a strong signal. What you're referring to is a study from China in lung cancer, and that was withdrawn because of problems with the data. What we've looked at here is what's called a retrospective study, and there are many possible explanations for why this might be and that we haven't actually been able to see in our trial. So it might be that people arriving for treatment later are less well, are more frail, are relying on hospital transport, etc. So we really need to look at this more systematically. And as a result, with colleagues in Southampton and in Cardiff, we've designed a trial to test this properly to see if this is real, and if it is real, why it's real, to understand why the immune system might be more receptive at specific times of the day.
4: Professor Paul Lorigan talking to Anna Foster. When Freddie Mercury died in 1991, he left his home and all his possessions to his one-time fiancée. Mary Austin was part of the Queen singer's life from before he became famous through to the very end. 35 years after his death, and inspired by the rediscovery of an old book filled with Freddie's lyrics, she has finally written about their lives together. She spoke to David Sillitoe. Is this the
18: real life? I'm Mary Austin, and it's very hard to describe who I was in Freddie's life, but I would just say a very dear friend, very trusted friend.
19: Friend is perhaps an understatement. They were, in the 70s, engaged, and Mary stayed a part of his life to the very end.
18: The book began as a rediscovery of the lyrics packed in a loft. I felt that now I'm much older, I can afford to share more of Freddie. The lyrics gave me a better platform in which to do that.
19: A lot of people have wondered about the song Love of My Life. Is that about you?
20: Love of my life, you've hurt me.
18: I think not. But I do recognise the end of the song. When we're old and grey.
19: I'll be there at your side, yes, to remind you how I still love you.
20: I will be there at your side to remind you how I still love you.
18: It was a conversation we were having, as you do, I suppose, when you're young and you feel that your life is journeying forward. And I just said this in passing.
20: Back home to me because you don't.
19: When did you begin to realise that maybe you weren't going to have a life together as man and wife?
18: Probably in about the mid-70s. But it's life-changing and altering moments that you live through. You assert yourself and have to go forward.
19: There's a reported conversation where he said to you that he thought he was bisexual, and you said...
18: No, I think you're gay, yes. Yes. That was me explaining without so many words that I'm not a menage a trois. But I still supported him, was also meant in that statement.
1: And then you essentially became like a PA then, didn't you?
18: I did. It was his offer. He wanted me to stay, so I thought about it and said I would. I couldn't imagine him ever not being in my life.
1: But you're more than just an employer. He moves his piano into your flat. You're there every day with him, aren't you?
18: I'm someone who can probably speak the truth at the worst times.
1: One of those moments is just before Live Aid, isn't it? He was reluctant and you pushed it.
18: Little, I think, yes. So much so that he didn't speak to me for about a week.
1: It's very soon after that that his health begins to fade, isn't it?
18: Yes. And that was his hesitation, I realise, in retrospect. But from there, I think he found an immense confidence. He played with the audience and they responded.
4: And that was Mary Austin talking to our arts correspondent, David Sillitoe. We'll have a summary next, but that is it for now from the newsroom.
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22: Bonjour, Emily.
23: Bonjour, Caroline.
22: Welcome to the Real Fishwives of Paris.
23: Yeah, we are here to dismantle all of your favorite French food myths and legends.
22: And today's is a pretty spicy legend that we're gonna touch on. That's also very à la mode, we could say.
23: Yes, and that doesn't mean served with ice cream in France.
22: Well, I think that some would argue that this was served with ice cream.
23: Or whipped cream.
22: Or whipped cream, because we're talking about Antonin Carême of the Apple TV show fame.
23: Yeah, and I mean, he was well overdue for a TV show. He had a pretty crazy life.
22: But they've exaggerated a little bit about his, shall we say, prowess, I think.
23: I think that generally speaking, when you're working like 14 to 16 hours in a hot and stuffy kitchen, because Antonin Carême, the one thing that the show definitely got right is that he was a masterful pastry chef.
22: He was a masterful pastry chef and invented a lot of the pastries that we know and love today, right?
23: Yeah. But the show got quite a few things wrong, which is always my favorite thing is great. I love yelling at my TV.
22: Oh, you're a TV yeller?
23: And I don't like sports, so I have to yell about other things.
22: Okay, cool. So you yell about historical inaccuracies in a dramatized, sexy version of a French pastry chef story.
23: Generally speaking, yeah, that's what I'm yelling about.
22: Okay, so let's start yelling. Tell me what they got wrong. Let's tell the story of Antonin Carême. So we've covered that he was a famous French pastry chef.
23: He was a famous French pastry chef. Exactly. Episode. Yeah. So Antonin Carême, famous French pastry chef. One of the first things that the show gets wrong, although it's not entirely the show's fault, is that he was an orphan.
22: Okay.
23: So this is a story that Antonin Carême actually spread this rumor about himself.
22: Why would you pretend to be an orphan? That is fucked up.
23: So he, I think, from the outset, was extremely image conscious, and he wanted to put a version of himself out into the universe that he thought people would be sympathetic to.
22: Interesting.
23: And so he, I think, throughout sort of our exploration of him and a lot of this information that we're going to be chatting about today, I have to give credit where credit is due. Not only did I get to interview Marie-Pierre Rey, who is the historian who literally wrote the book on Carême and was not consulted, by the way, in the development of the show.
22: Of course.
23: I've read her book and I've gotten to chat with her before. So a lot of this, thank you so much, Marie-Pierre. You are a real fishwife.
22: A real fishwife.
23: So he wrote several books during his lifetime. And he wrote notably recipe books, tons of recipe books, which we'll get to in a second. But he also wrote his own life story. And he was really careful about which details he included and which details he didn't.
22: Well, so when are we?
23: He's born in 1792 or 1793, we're not exactly sure, as you know, as you do in the 18th century. But, you know, French Revolution is 1789. So he's born right at the tail end of the French Revolution, right before sort of the rise of the empire. And that's going to be an important part of his life. So he claims that he is one of 14 living children of 25 total children born to his parents.
22: 25?
23: 25.
22: How old would you have to be to start to have 25? I mean, you'd have to start at like
23: 14.
22: 14.
23: Something like that.
22: And then be pregnant for
23: continuously.
22: 30 years.
23: Yeah. Great. Sounds really fun. I would have loved to have been a woman in the 18th century. And so he claims that his, he either claims that he was orphaned, or more often what he claims is that his father abandoned him at the port of Paris, at like sort of the wall, the door in the confining wall to Paris. Mm-hmm. And he wandered his way into an apprenticeship at around the age of 10.
22: Okay.
23: Unfortunately, for Karim's story, his father was first witness at his wedding. So we know that they stayed in touch.
22: How did his dad feel about this story?
23: His dad couldn't read.
22: Okay. Yeah, but so, someone probably could tell. I mean, that's shady.
23: Yeah, that's shady.
22: But I guess especially around this time where like empathy for the downtrodden is, you know, having a moment.
23: Right.
22: Being an orphan is sexier than your dad being, you know, your best man,
23: I guess. And I think that is also something we can think about with Karim's sort of self-framing, is that he does want to have a sexy story.
22: Okay.
23: He wants his life to seem great. And so he'll often elide details that seem less cool.
22: I mean, being an orphan isn't cool.
23: But like you said, it's good. It's a good story. The major intrigue of the show is that he's a spy.
22: A spy. A spy for who?
23: A spy at the service of Talleyrand. Who is a diplomat during the Napoleonic period. And Talleyrand, so Napoleon, as we've established, doesn't like food.
22: Does not like food.
23: Yes. But Napoleon understands that the power of gastrodiplomacy at this time.
22: Food, I mean, food to this day is a big part of diplomacy. It matters.
23: Yeah.
22: It matters.
23: So Napoleon understood that the power of food and the image of food was going to be important. And so rather than deal with this himself, he had this diplomat, Talleyrand, who was kind of in charge of receiving a lot of the big powers that be, including the Tsar Alexander I, who Napoleon was so obsessed with. He actually wrote a letter to his wife, Josephine, saying, if Alexander were a woman, I would make him my mistress.
22: Oh, sexy.
23: So Napoleon was not a huge fan of Talleyrand, though. He knew he was good. He knew that Talleyrand was like powerful in this particular vein.
22: Yeah.
23: But he didn't have nice things to say about Talleyrand. No.
22: What did he say about Talleyrand?
23: So as compared to Alexander, who's like, oh my God, if he were a woman, I would make him my mistress. Talleyrand, he called a piece of dung in a silk stocking.
22: That is mean.
23: It's really not very nice.
22: A piece of dung in a silk stocking. I think we could modernize that. What would be the silk stocking? Because that's not, we don't really use those anymore. It's a turd in a
23: Birkin bag.
22: A turd in a Birkin.
23: Yeah. A Birkin turd.
22: A turd in a Birkin.
23: There will always be poop on this podcast.
22: Yeah, we just love poop. Yep. So what about Talleyrand? Was Karim actually affiliated with Talleyrand?
23: Karim was actually affiliated with Talleyrand. He was first in Talleyrand's service in Paris, and then he was brought out to Talleyrand's chateau in Valençay, where he would, orchestrate these massive banquets, these incredible artistic creations of meals to wow visiting diplomats, including Alexander, who liked Karim's work so much. He actually took Karim back to Russia with him.
22: Oh, crazy.
23: Yeah.
22: Wow.
23: And this is a period of time where we're having a lot of political sort of comings and goings. So Napoleon's in power and then he's not and then he is again. Mm-hmm. The Russians are in power. No, they're not. Yes, they are again. For a time, Alexander was actually living in what had been the imperial palace in Paris. So, and Karim was kind of moving back and forth. He was like, whoever's in power, I'll cook for them.
22: Great.
23: So he was just all over the place.
22: Is he only making pastry or is he...
23: So this is interesting. He originally calls himself a pastry chef in the documents that we have about his life. But then later on, he calls himself an homme de bouche.
22: A mouth man.
23: A mouth man. He invents, codifies, or revisits something like 2,000 recipes.
22: Is this before Escoffier?
23: This is before Escoffier. Okay. And like hundreds of them were just soups. So he's doing, his original trade is the trade of the tourier. And you know what a tourier is,
22: no,
23: right, Caroline?
22: Totally. Okay. I have no idea.
23: So a tourier is the person who makes puff pastry.
22: Okay, well, so when you don't have a machine, you want to make puff pastry, you make a pretty basic dough out of flour and water and a little bit of salt maybe. And then you're going to have a sheet of butter that you kind of, you know, slap out with a rolling pin into a rectangle. You slap that into your rectangle of dough and you fold it over, and then throughout the course of the day, you need to basically fold it. And we call those turns.
23: Right.
22: You fold it and turn it to create those layers. And so I guess, you know, and anyone who's done it at home, you know, it just, it's not hard. It just takes forever. It you know, takes 10 minutes, 10 times in a day,
23: right,
22: you know, over the hours.
23: Yeah. So you're doing, you're sort of constantly doing it. You have to chill it between each mm-hmm. turn. You can turn pastry a few times or a lot of times. You can end up with, you know, up to 81 layers of like butter dough, butter dough, butter dough. And so, at, back in the day, this was a job of itself.
22: Yeah.
23: And so the tourier would work on what they called a tower. So it was a higher table than all the other tables. And that's why they call it a tour, because the word in French for tour is a tower.
22: A tower, yeah.
23: So you're working on your butter tower.
22: Great.
23: I'll take a butter tower.
22: Yeah, I would love that.
23: And so that was his original job.
22: Okay.
23: When he became apprenticed after being quote unquote orphaned,
22: great,
23: he started apprenticing as a tourier.
22: So in this show, it opens with him like hooking up with a girl covered in flour, playing around with whipped cream, which sounds like a yeast infection waiting to happen for me. Was he going downtown all the time?
23: Not really. No, he was very, very busy.
22: Yeah.
23: As you can imagine, if he's developing 2000 recipes, he was really, really busy. He was moving constantly back and forth, moving across Europe. He spent some time in Vienna, which is actually where he invented the tuck. The chef's hat.
22: He invented the tuck. Oh, cool.
23: So he did some cool stuff. He just wasn't a spy.
22: Okay.
23: But originally, chefs would have been wearing sort of a bonnet
22: mm-hmm.
23: to keep their hair out of the food, because they apparently by the 18th century had realized that was a bad thing.
22: Yeah.
23: And he wanted chefs to look a little more noble. So he invented something with like basically cardboard type paper. And so the tuck de chef that chefs wear today is descended from Carême's tuck.
22: That's funny. But that's also like, so he was big headed, it seems.
23: Yeah, he was.
22: Yeah.
23: Yeah. He was, but he had an ego.
22: You've got an ego there.
23: You've got to.
22: Maybe he was banging, but if you're so tired, I don't know.
23: Well, so what we do know for sure is that he got married to a woman who was slightly above his station. So
22: this seems like he wants to rise above his station.
23: Exactly.
22: Yeah.
23: So he married this woman. She had a, what do you call it? When the woman comes into the wedding with, you know, goats or whatever.
22: Oh, a dowry.
23: She had a dowry.
22: Yeah.
23: So she had a dowry. He used the dowry to buy himself a pastry shop.
22: Nice.
23: And what's interesting is that he never mentions the pastry shop in his biography.
22: Is it too bourgeois?
23: No. So no? What it is he then begins a dalliance with this woman who would be proved to be his actual true love. And he ends up living with her. And we can see the timing of when the pastry shop is listed and when it's no longer listed as being around the time that he met his mistress. So the thinking, Marie-Pierre Ray's thinking, and I tend to agree with her, is that maybe his wife was pissed and took back her dowry, which would have been the investment to get the pastry shop.
22: Interesting.
23: And so he's like, that was a failure. I'm just going to scrub that one from the books. We're
22: doesn't
23: not going to talk
22: exist.
23: About that.
22: Well, and also it does sound like he did eventually find
23: yeah.
22: his love.
23: Yes.
22: Outside of marriage.
23: But I think his real love, when you look at just the sheer
22: work.
23: Quantity. Yeah.
22: Yeah.
23: Yeah. What and, he's producing is just.
22: You know, this is someone who is a hustler.
23: Right.
22: And where nothing matters more than the hustle and the creation.
23: Yeah.
22: And the volume. There's a volume
23: right.
22: here that is crazy. And these are people also that are not easy to love.
23: Well, that's true. If you're that obsessive,
22: yeah.
23: I mean, you do see in the show. So like there's this sexy scene with the whipped cream
22: mm-hmm.
23: where like the woman that he's with is like just licking whipped cream off his hand. And he's yeah. like, but can you taste the difference? She's like, what are you talking about? He's like, well, this whipped cream was made with powdered sugar and this whipped cream was made with granulated sugar. Like that's probably what he was like in bed.
22: Oh, that's boring.
23: Right.
22: Like,
23: so
22: get back down there and please don't put whipped cream in my hoo-ha.
23: Well, you know.
22: No sugar down there.
23: No.
22: Terrible idea.
23: So his creativity really comes in two major forms. We see, one, this desire to codify things. So he's really all about the categorization. So one of the things he's going to codify, we often talk about Escoffier as being the person who codifies the mother sauces for the first time. But actually, Carême did it before him. Now, he saw only four, whereas Escoffier talks about five.
22: So the four sauces, the four mother sauces, and it's funny because they're all kind of similar. We have velouté, which is sort of a clear chicken broth in a light roux. It's basically gravy, but it's a light gravy. Then we have the espagnole sauce, which is gravy with a darker roux, a beef stock, and maybe some tomato or mirepoix, some tomato paste. So that's a darker gravy. Then we have the bechamel, which is classic, which is basically milk gravy. It's a roux with milk. And then we have the sauce allemande, which is a roux with the light stock, so it's basically a velouté, but then it is thickened with eggs and cream. So it's a light white sauce. All of these are creamy sauces. All of these are based on a roux, which is butter and flour that's cooked out, and then you add the liquid to it. So it's funny because they're so similar. I don't know. It's like, if you think about like the world, wide world of sauces, these are also basic, but they're the standard French sauces, you know? Yeah. I mean, I guess these days I wouldn't think that these are sauces that are particularly popular because we're more into like a demi-glace or...
23: Yeah, I think only the bechamel I really see that often. And it's like the base for like a mac and cheese.
22: Yeah, bechamel is one of the base mother sauces. But what was the fifth one for Escoffier? Maybe a Mornay with
23: they
22: cheese
23: weren't
22: or something?
23: The same.
22: They're not the same. No, the Escoffier sauces have more
23: Escoffier
22: variety.
23: Has like a béarnaise, but I think that there's even... it's a hollandaise that then becomes a béarnaise.
22: Yeah, hollandaise becomes béarnaise.
23: Yeah.
22: The velouté... Because these are all basically variations on a roux-based sauce. Right. They're not very different.
23: Yeah. So Escoffier, when we say four mother sauces with Carême and five with Escoffier, it's not like Escoffier's just adding one.
22: No,
23: it's,
22: they're different.
23: He's recategorizing. Yeah. And we'll definitely be doing an episode on Escoffier.
22: We should do an episode on sauce.
23: Oh, totally.
22: That would saucy. Be cool. What sauces do you want to hear about?
23: Yeah. So in addition to his soup obsession and his sauce obsession, he does create some savory dishes. So again, his past as a tourier, as a master of puff pastry, means he's going to be the first one to create a vol-au-vent.
22: Ooh, vol-au-vent is basically a chicken pot pie, but with riz de veau, right? With like some organ meat. So it usually has sweetbreads in it. And maybe and chicken and mushrooms and like a creamy, you know, gravy sauce. They're yummy. Yeah, it's a chicken pot pie.
23: but it's also indicative of sort of the second governing principle of what's going to dictate how Carême is inspired and how he creates, which is that he is obsessed with architecture.
22: Yeah, he likes height, right?
23: Yeah. Height, but also like the actual detail. Like when he went to Russia, he was constantly looking at the buildings and trying to take inspiration from them. And he would make like pyramids out of pastry and he would... make lots and lots of tiny edible pieces and then assemble them together as though he were taking, you know, tiles and wood and constructing pastries as though they were buildings.
22: And that was revolutionary at the time.
23: Completely.
22: Yeah.
23: He is quoted as having said, and it's probably his most famous quote, that fine arts numbered five, and of the fifth, which was architecture, pastry was the principal branch.
22: That's funny.
23: So pastry is architecture.
22: I mean, that is an argument that can be said for certain types of pastry. I wouldn't say it's necessarily across the board, but pastry does rely on structure.
23: Mm-hmm.
22: And that is something that, unlike cuisine, where you can fiddle with things and kind of, you know, play with it in the moment, that's one of the reasons why baking is so much more precise, because if you don't have the structure, it will just fall apart.
23: So when we're talking about all of these bits and pieces that are going into architecture, he's going to pioneer a few of the sort of elements, the building elements, as it were, as well. So one of the things that he's going to create is something super simple. It's the biscuit à la cuillère.
22: Okay.
23: Which is basically what we would call...
22: A spoon cookie?
23: It's like a boudoir. So a ladyfinger cookie.
22: Okay, cool.
23: So originally these are called biscuits à la cuillère. In some French bakeries and shops, you'll still see them called that because they were formed using spoons.
22: Okay.
23: And he actually... So he creates some recipes, he perfects other ones. With this one, Talleyrand liked to dip cookies in beverages. And so he lengthened the biscuit à la cuillère so that you could hold it and dip it into tea or alcohol.
22: And that then becomes that the Savoyardie, right?
23: Yeah, exactly.
22: The ladyfingers, yeah.
23: The ladyfingers. Okay. So he'll use those as, you know, components to make his architectural creations. Choux pastry is something that already exists.
22: Okay.
23: Prior to Carême. So tell us a little bit about choux pastry.
22: Well, so, you know, a ladyfinger, obviously, is great because it does dissolve in liquid. And the most famous application of a ladyfinger would be in tiramisu, right?
23: Yum.
22: My favorite. Or like a charlotte or something like that, mm-hmm. where you're kind of soaking it in something and letting it soak up all those juices, and it's nice and soft. But, you know,
23: speaking of a charlotte, yes. by the way, aside, he also invented the charlotte as we know it today. The original charlotte was English, but and it was named after Queen Charlotte, but it was a hot dessert. And Carême was the very first to create the charlotte as we know it today with by soaking the ladyfingers and turning it into a cold.
22: It's basically like a mousse cake lined with ladyfingers.
23: Exactly.
22: Right? And often they're fruit-based.
23: Yeah.
22: Like a fruit and cream mousse. And so he invented the charlotte. That's cool. And yeah. those are nice. Those are beautiful. And those are actually pretty doable at home, too. They're mm-hmm. It's fun. I feel like the French are much more used to making that kind of stuff. And we don't tend to do these mousse-based desserts in the States. But they're fun to play with
23: sometimes. No, we like our desserts to be jello-based.
22: Hey, look, I am team American baking. We like pie. We like pastry.
23: It's
22: we
23: true.
22: Like
23: cookies. I do love pie.
22: We have good stuff. Okay. Yeah. No shade. The biscuit savoyardi or the ladyfinger. These are dry and hard when they're dry, but then they obviously lose all of their structural integrity when they're wet. And so they need to be molded or they need to be contained in some way. The choux pastry is a really weird dough. It's actually a hot dough. So you cook the butter and the flour and water and you cook that until it kind of dries out, and then you beat in eggs. And it's actually pretty hard. It's something these days you definitely want to do it with a KitchenAid. It's manual labor, and eventually you get this weird stretchy dough that then like puffs up with that hollow center, but it's something that is quite hard and dry and remains quite hard and dry even if you fill it, because it's got this egginess. It's got a really high egg ratio. So by cooking it out, you're actually getting rid of a lot of the moisture, and then you introduce that back in through the eggs. And so the inside is sort of soft, but the outside is nice and hard, and it takes a lot for them to get soggy. And so these make great building blocks for one of his most famous desserts, the croquembouche. The croquembouche, you've all seen it, even if you didn't know that's what you were looking at. It's the tower of little choux pastries, what's covered in like caramel, right?
23: Yeah.
22: That's the croquembouche.
23: Yeah, it's basically like a pile of cream puffs
22: yeah.
23: held together with sponge sugar.
22: Yeah.
23: And the French serve it. I don't know if you did, but no, the French serve it weddings. As their wedding yeah. cake. Yeah.
22: No, we had a real wedding cake because I'm not French. They're whatever. I don't know. Like, I love a cream puff, I guess, but I'm not more excited about it than I am about wedding cake. So we did not have a croquembouche.
23: So that dough, he definitely didn't create it, like, by any means. We could, however, talk about Catherine de Medici.
22: Did she create it?
23: She didn't create it, but she probably employed the pastry chef who did.
22: No, I don't think she was cooking.
23: But that's another episode.
22: Yeah.
23: But he did figure out new ways to use it. So croquembouche is one of them. Another one, much more banal perhaps, but you find in every French pastry shop, the éclair.
22: The éclair. I love an éclair.
23: Me
22: honestly,
23: too.
22: I love an éclair because I love a chocolate éclair specifically.
23: Oh, I like a coffee éclair.
22: Oh yeah, that's pretty good too.
23: But of the classic French pastry shop desserts,
22: yeah.
23: I think an éclair, a coffee éclair, is like my Waller. Favorite.
22: Yeah, they're yummy. There's something elegant, simple, easy street food. You know, you can grab one from a pastry shop and actually just shovel it in your gullet mm-hmm. pretty rapidly. Three bites.
23: Yeah,
22: that shit is gone.
23: Some people say that's why it's called an éclair, because éclair means lightning, and you eat it faster than lightning.
22: That's funny. Well, you do eat it quickly.
23: Yeah.
22: Because it's also easy to hold because it's not sticky and because that yeah. the choux pastry. But, you know, these are, you can really create towering constructions
23: exactly.
22: with this stuff. And a croquembouche can be as big as you want it to be.
23: Yeah.
22: You know, and there are some that are enormous, the size of a Christmas tree.
23: And I mean, the croquembouche is the one that we still make today. And there are, you know, pastry chefs doing weird croquembouches, like in the shapes of Eiffel Towers and things like that. But when we look at some of the illustrations of what Carême was actually creating or the descriptions of what he was creating, it was way more intense and architecturally
22: really
23: majestic than even a croquembouche. Like, he would create little figurines out of marzipan, and then he would make little ladyfingers and little choux pastry balls and create, I mean, replicas of architectural marvels from
22: That's
23: around
22: crazy.
23: The world. I mean, it was insane.
22: Like, I think of there's a dude who's making chocolate sculptures, Omery Guichon.
23: Mm-hmm.
22: He's in Vegas.
23: Yeah.
22: And it sounds like, and he also, I think, really is one of the only people in the world who's doing that level of work with chocolate. I mean, he's very, very skilled. And I wonder if it's a bit like that. Like, just some people are better than others.
23: Yeah. And there was also, I think that's that kind of approach to pastry is definitely out of fashion.
22: Yeah.
23: Like this, like, incredibly beautiful thing that you don't even, it's almost too beautiful to eat.
22: And I guess I think about like gingerbread houses.
23: Sure.
22: You know, or like, I mean, you do see display pastry that is not for eating. Did people eat this stuff though?
23: They did eat it, but it was not for everybody. It was for, you know, the czar, yeah, and the emperor and the diplomats. So, I mean, I don't think you'd walk into I don't think on his pastry shop, yeah, he was selling stuff like this.
22: Well, no, but like also, so let's say there was a table set up with some crazy extravagant sculptural, mm-hmm, you know, minotaur or something. Mm-hmm. Would there be, I'm like imagining honestly like a wedding where there's like a display cake and then there's sheet cake being cut in the back.
23: Right. So this is something that's really interesting and I'll breeze over it right now, but we're definitely going to want to do a dedicated episode just about this. Carême was working in a time when we were seeing a transition away from what we call service à la française, French style service, towards what we call Russian style service.
22: Okay.
23: So French style service was all about the art de la table. It was about creating a beautiful tablescape. And so you would have all of your dishes already on the table.
22: But it's like, so not how they do it here.
23: No. But that was the old way.
22: Family style, basically.
23: Family style, but also like, banquet. How do you wow people?
22: Yeah.
23: Banquets. But like everything is gorgeous.
22: Yeah.
23: And the temperature doesn't matter.
22: Yeah, everything's kind of room
23: temperature. Everything's kind of room temperature. Yeah. And service à la Russe, Russian-style service, is a service in courses. And Carême, yeah, actually hated it. He wrote about how annoying it was to have 12 plates being set down at exactly the same time and making sure that everything was hot at the same time.
22: That's interesting because even in French homes, they serve courses.
23: Yeah, but it's newer.
22: That's funny.
23: It's sort of a 18th century change.
22: Interesting.
23: And while they were evolving, people really didn't know which way to go. So sometimes they would try and do both and they would end up with these behemoth meals where you'd have like a full table and then you'd have courses.
22: Oh gosh.
23: But
22: that's an Italian wedding.
23: And then more and more and more and more. And then you drink a tournement and then you die.
22: Yeah. That's an Italian wedding.
23: Yeah.
22: But yeah.
23: So he's in this period of time where what you see is just as important, if not more important, than how things taste.
22: Okay.
23: And so he's kind of got that mindset of having these spectacularly beautiful pieces, mm-hmm, and then hopefully they are also delicious.
22: And so what kind of ingredients are we playing with right now? I mean, this is a time where sugar is available.
23: Yes.
22: And sugar was not always available. I mean, sugar is probably one of the earlier imports, but...
23: So sugar is an earlier import. We actually, again, have Napoleon to thank for making sugar more ubiquitous in France, because he's going to commission research into making sugar from sugar beets, which grow in France, rather than from sugar cane, which grow in the colonies, which, yeah, we're having a hard time keeping control of. So most of the sugar that you buy in France, if it doesn't say sucre de canne, it's sugar beet sugar.
22: It's beet sugar. Sugar daddy.
23: Yeah.
22: That's the main sugar brand in France. It's literally called sugar daddy. We're not making that up.
23: But Carême is also going to start to pioneer. And I think this is where we can see his modernity. So we see him as being a product of his time, mm-hmm, but he also is a very modern thinker. And he's going to be one of the first people to try to think about how food makes us feel, not just how it tastes. So, mm-hmm, trying to have balanced meals and also thinking about how ingredients at the peak of their season are at their best. So he is going to, for example, with the charlottes, think about using strawberries as a filling for a charlotte and really saying, okay, we want the best strawberries. Mm-hmm. We want a seasonal strawberry. He's going to be the first person, or one of the first people, the first person that we really know of, who's going to take chocolate and use it not just as a drink, because in France, up until this point, the court was drinking hot chocolate, mm-hmm, but they weren't really using it in pastry.
22: Well, because the development of the chocolate bar as we know it, that's later.
23: Yeah.
22: And that's French? But that's a whole other episode.
23: I don't think that's French, though, either. No, but the French are going to pioneer in that space,
22: okay,
23: but... Chocolate. We'll have to get into chocolate.
22: Yeah, we should get into chocolate.
23: But he definitely is going to use it in cakes and pastries.
22: Okay.
23: So your chocolate eclair, you, yeah, can doubly thank Carême for that.
22: What is the chocolate? What form is it in at this point? Is it just...
23: It's going to be drinking chocolate. We know that Marie Antoinette... No, it was in little discs and you'd pour hot liquid over the discs.
22: Okay.
23: So we know that Marie Antoinette had that.
22: Or like grind it up. But that would be... probably just cocoa beans ground up, right? And kind of put into a paste with sugar.
23: I would think so. Yeah, that makes sense to
22: me. But it's not going to be the smooth, tempered,
23: right,
22: conched,
23: no,
22: blah, blah, blah chocolate that we know today. That is an interesting topic. We should find an expert to talk about that.
23: I think we should. If you are a chocolate expert, you want to come talk about chocolate.
22: Call us and bring samples.
23: Yes. And the other thing he's going to take keen advantage of is champagne. He's going to do a lot of cooking, both sweet and savory, with champagne.
22: Interesting.
23: Which adds only more to the luxe appeal of what he's creating.
22: This time there is sparkling champagne. This is, we're in the early 1900s, right?
23: We're in the early 1800s.
22: Yeah, we're in the early 1800s, so there is bubbly champagne. Mm. Yeah.
23: And another thing he's going to do, which is again where we're going to see an evolution. You know, when we think about French style service and we think about these massive meals, we almost have this association of like the Middle Ages, like those big banquets.
22: Like a feast.
23: Right? A feast. And another thing that kind of is going to carry over from the Middle Ages into this period and that Carême is actually going to be instrumental in changing is that we used to use spices quite heavily in France, which is a shocker.
22: Yeah, I know, right? They are afraid of spices. They think cinnamon is spicy.
23: Now, we're not talking about spices that burn. We're talking about things like cinnamon and clove. So you're going to have a lot of those
22: which
23: spices.
22: Which are antibacterial and like super good for you.
23: Absolutely.
22: But they, and also valuable because they're expensive and they come from afar, right? But that changes too, right? They become more accessible.
23: Yeah.
22: And the more accessible something is, the cheaper it becomes, the less rich people want to fuck with it.
23: Exactly. And so his belief was that using too many spices denatured the core ingredients. And since he was trying to use the very best ingredients, he's the one who sort of started shifting French cuisine away from spices towards fresh herbs.
22: Interesting.

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1: French high schools are rushing to put in place a ban on mobile phones this week as Emmanuel Macron pushes for children to spend less time in front of screens. Education unions have warned that banning mobile phone use in lycée for children aged 15 to 18 will be hard to implement quickly. Macron approved the high school phone ban this month after another measure he had hoped would be a key legacy, his proposed social media ban for under 15s, was knocked back as unconstitutional. The text of the social media ban is being rewritten in the hope that it can be pushed through before Macron leaves office in May. France has already banned children from using mobile phones in primary schools and middle schools, or collège, which are attended between the ages of 11 and 15. Edouard Balladur, a former French Prime Minister who defended his country's contentious intervention in Rwanda's genocide, has died. He was 97. The death was announced on social media by France's current Prime Minister, Sébastien Lecornu. No further details have been provided. And France has started imposing penalties on the extreme end of fast fashion to try to curb a surge in sales of cheap clothing sold by e-commerce sites such as Shein. The penalties are part of a fast fashion law passed in June that aims to address environmental concerns from overproduction. They range from 25 cents for a pair of boxer shorts or socks to 12 euros for a coat, with the amount capped at 50% of the product's pre-tax sales price. The French penalties are set to increase further from 2030, and they're calculated using a formula that takes into account the number of products sold, their prices, and their repairability. WRP News, I'm Paul McNally.
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1: Winner of the Man Booker Prize, The Line of Beauty by Alan Hollinghurst is a Saltburn-esque tale of beauty, desire, sex and money. Opening in 1983 against the backdrop of Thatcher's Britain and the growing threat of AIDS. Nick has graduated from Oxford and will begin a postgrad on Henry James in the autumn. But for now, it's summer and he's spending it as a lodger at his friend Toby Fedden's house in Kensington Gardens. Our innocent, inexperienced Nick rapidly embarks on a series of life-altering love affairs, while also being seduced by the Fedden's glamorous world of politics and privilege. The Line of Beauty by Alan Hollinghurst is published by Pan Macmillan.
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3: Bonjour, I'm Annie Sargent, and join us in France is the podcast where we take a conversational journey through the beauty, culture, and flavors of France. Today, I bring a conversation with Elise Riven of Toulouse Guided Walks about Louis Braille, the French blind teenager who invented a reading system that changed the world. Bonjour, Elise.
4: Bonjour, Annie.
3: We have a subject I've been thinking about for a long, long time.
4: Yes.
3: So I'm glad we're doing a short biography of Louis Braille, or Braille.
4: Braille in English. That's right. Yes. I don't even know how many people out there realize that the Braille system is named after a person.
3: Right.
4: I mean, that was his name. No.
3: That's correct. Louis Braille.
4: Louis Braille. And so my first question to you today, Annie, is, I know this is a subject that you're extremely passionate about, that you really wanted to do. And maybe you could tell us a little bit why.
3: Sure. It's funny because I have been seeing blind people and guide dogs for the blind since I was quite young, because I grew up near a guide dog school for the blind.
4: Mm-hmm.
3: And seeing that I love dogs.
4: Right.
3: Right. I was always attracted to these magical dogs, you know, and they're not magic. I'm going to tell you a little bit about that later. But yes, that's where my interest comes from. And then when I married my husband, his grandmother, it turned out, has had a big role to play in the education of blind people and the education

0: of teachers for the blind. Mm. And we'll get to that as well later.
1: Really?
0: Yes. So that's why. And also this last November, I took a long trip around France. And one of the stops I made was in Couvray or Coupvray, where Louis Braille was born.
1: Well, I think you went there because you were already interested in it.
0: Oh, definitely.
1: Definitely, right.
0: This is not a village you go to by mistake. There's nothing there besides the...
1: It's east of Paris.
0: Correct. Yes, it's east of Paris. So nowadays it's an hour and a half drive east of Paris without traffic. Can be longer. This is Paris. But back then, when Louis Braille was alive, it was a four-hour coach trip into Paris. So, yeah.
1: So let me just say for those out there, because me, I knew nothing about him. I mean, I've known that the system exists and I've always seen places where they have signs, you know, in Braille. And it's always been interesting to me, but it's never been a subject that I delved into. Okay. So for me, even doing the little bit of research about his life, when he lived, how long he lived, and actually the things that happened to him was actually really interesting. You know, so.
0: Oh, he's a fascinating character and definitely one of the grand people that we have in France. And he is in the Pantheon because of it.
1: So just for me to begin to put it in a context, so he was born in 1809, which means that he was born, okay, we're going to catch me on this one. This is the Restoration? Is this this is right after Napoleon or is it still Napoleon?
0: It's still Napoleon Bonaparte, I think, but barely.
1: Barely, okay.
0: Yeah.
1: So we're talking about 220 something, basically 220 years ago.
0: Right.
1: You want to talk a little bit about what happened to him?
0: Well, okay. He was born into a family where his father and his grandfather were both saddle and harness makers. And I saw the house. It's a small stone house, which means there was some means in the family. They were not super poor, but I mean, it's like Little House in the Prairie sort of house. Okay. It's very small.
1: My guess is it was probably a little bit more affluent at the time, maybe. I mean, it's a sort of crafts house, right?
0: Perhaps, but by comparison to other people. And also, he had his workshop where he lived. So it was a house/workshop sort of situation. Louis Braille was the fourth child. He had a brother and two sisters. And as a little boy, he was very interested by whatever his father did. And one day when his father was talking to a customer outside of the house, the little boy snuck into the workshop and tried to imitate what he had seen his father do many times, which is poke a piece of leather with an awl.
1: An awl, yeah.
0: An awl is like a really pointy, sharp thing.
1: I know what it is, yeah.
0: That you use to make holes into leather. And because it wasn't working, he got his face really close to the leather. And it just slipped and he completely poked out his left eye. Yeah. So he pierced the eye.
1: And this is at the age of 3.
0: Yes. Yes, he was 3. So obviously this was terribly painful and it was a terrible dramatic moment, but he survived. They called a doctor who couldn't do bloody much. And very quickly, as is usually the case, the eye got infected. They had no antibiotics at the time. And quickly after that, it spread to the other eye, which is typically what happens in today when in third world countries where there are eye injuries and no antibiotics available, that's also what happens. It usually spreads to the other eye anyway.
1: Which I hadn't known.
0: Yeah.
1: Which I really hadn't known.
0: Unfortunately, without some very rapid and very serious medical help, you will lose both eyes. Anyway, the poor kid. By the time he was 4, he had lost most of his sight. And by the time he was 5, he was completely blind. Yes. So, a terrible start. But I'm basing a lot of this on a book I read called Out of Darkness, The Story of Louis Braille by Russell Friedman. And also by the tour guide that, you know, that told me about him. One thing that people say is that he lived in darkness, obviously, because he was blind. But he had a bright disposition.
1: Mm-hmm.
0: This is the kind of kid who was gregarious. He would go sit in the village square. His father made him a cane. I don't know if you realize that back then, blind people walked by tapping their cane in front of them. So tap, tap, tap, tap, tap. And so you could hear a blind person arrive from a distance. nowadays, they kind of sweep in front of them with a cane that has a rolling ball. It helps them catch more obstacles and be more quiet as well. Although I saw a blind man not that long ago in Toulouse who was still tapping.
1: He was still tapping, huh?
0: And his father made him a cane, and he would make him a longer cane every year as he grew. And so the little boy would take his cane and go into the village. The house is kind of, it's a hilly village. So the house is kind of at the bottom of the village. He would walk up the hill and go to the village. And he had a thing where he would try to memorize the names of the people in his village. And so it became a game. Like, people would talk to him and tell him their name and see if he could remember. And so when he heard them coming and they were talking to somebody else, he would call out, "Ah, bonjour, monsieur, blah, blah, blah. Bonjour, madame, blah, blah, blah." And he was kind of a savant child that way, because he remembered all the names and all the voices of the people in the village.
1: And I suppose it is true that people who don't see develop a much better audition, and so they can hear, you know. And he seemed to have been very bright anyway.
0: He was very bright. And I had a... You know, when you lose your vision, you don't have a lot of choices. Most people will turn in on themselves, especially if they lose their sight later in life. Mm. They will stop going out. They will stop doing any sort of socializing, which is really, really terrible for them, mostly. But there are some who just like, oh, well, yeah, it's my fate. I just have to live with it. And he was like that. And of course, he was so young that,
1: yeah,
0: very quickly, he didn't remember what it was like to see. He couldn't remember what things were. He just lived like a kid who had been blind his whole life. Today in France, we have between 1.7 and 1.8 million people who live with a significant visual impairment. That's about 3% of the population.
1: Is that a lot? I don't even know.
0: It's about average. It's about average. But of these 3%, only about 207,000 people are very severely sight impaired or blind. There's a lot of variation in blindness, but there are plenty of people who see absolutely nothing, not even day-night. You know, they see nothing. And about 5% of these 207,000 in France today have been blind since they were children. And these are the ones who really benefit greatly from learning Braille.
1: Yeah.
0: Because that's their access into literacy, into the world of books and learning. So you have to imagine this little boy who was gregarious and talked to everybody. Normally, blind people, blind kids were never taught anything. They didn't attend school. They did nothing. But because he was such a bright kid, the local priest decided that he would talk to the village school teacher to say, look, this kid needs to have a chance to go to school. And the school teacher agreed. It was very rare, but they agreed. And so a young kid, this was a one-room school, okay? So one kid from his neighborhood would gather, you know, pick him up on the way to school. And they went to school by themselves, you know, the two of them. It was different kids every day that would come get him. But he knew all the kids. He was very sociable, which is wonderful. In school, he memorized a lot of things. So multiplication tables, poems, the departments of France, the rivers. And he was really good at it. He could remember, he could accumulate, and he was not lazy at all. So you would tell him something once and he would make a strong effort to remember it. And whereas the other kids, you could tell him 100 times and they didn't care, you know. So he was different. He stood out that way. And then this priest one day heard that there was a school in Paris where a blind man could read.
1: Yeah.
0: And he was like, what? And one day he had to go to Paris for something else, and he decided to go to the Royal Academy for the Blind in Paris, which had been set up in 1784.
1: Right. Before the revolution, right?
0: Yes. By a man called Valentin Huet, who is still well-loved. His name is used in a lot of association for blind people and things like this. And he went to that school and he saw for himself that blind people could read, and he was just amazed. And when he went back to the village a few days later, he talked to Louis's parents and to the school teacher and said, look, he needs to go to school, to this school in Paris. But you had to have a sponsor, you had to have money, and there was not a ton of that in the family. The priest talked to the local countess, and you can see the castle as you approach the village to this day. And he said, I would like you to meet this child and sponsor him to go to school, to the school for the blind. And she agreed. And so at age 10, he took the 4-hour journey by coach to go into the city and came back to Paris for longer vacations, for summer vacation and Christmas vacations and things like that. But he spent the rest of his life pretty much at that school that had been started by Valentin Way. And by then, Valentin was not at the school every day anymore because he had moved on to promote the cause of blind people in other European countries. Mm. So he went and helped. A lot of this had to do with attitudes of people. They thought blind people could not be taught anything. They thought blind people couldn't learn anything, would be useless anyway. And so the ones that were born in an aristocratic family might learn some things, but the others were just beggars or, you know, they lived terrible, terrible lives. And Valentin Way was a sighted man. He was a linguist. And he decided that, you know, I want to help blind people learn how to read. This was his call in life. That was his mission in life. His brother was also a famous mineralogist, crystallographer. So it was an interesting family there. So Valentin developed this embossing system where you emboss letters, just bigger. So you make a big, like for Annie, big N, you know. And these embossed papers were a waxy paper. So it was expensive. And it was also very rare, very heavy, very large. There were very few books. And so he would teach the kids how to read this embossed sort of writing. But as soon as they left the school, they never saw a book again because nobody else had books like that. You know, it was very rare. The conditions at the school were not easy. Like most other schools at the time, you know, these internat, what do you call that?
1: Sleep in school.
0: Yeah,
1: I mean, it had a huge dormitory. I can just imagine the conditions because they describe it, you know, cold, drafty. We're talking about buildings that probably were old before they even got turned into the institute, you know, lining up the beds, you know, without heat in a place that has drafts. It wasn't healthy.
0: Yes. And a lot of the students got sick with tuberculosis. And so did Another one.
1: A little bit before Pasteur. Right.
0: Yes.
1: Yeah, it is kind of a shame. I have visions of things I've seen from certain movies, you know, that with all of this advancement in intellectually, the idea of helping people who are hard of seeing, that the physical conditions and the sanitary conditions were not really considered. Kind of strange somehow.
0: They thought so long as you had a roof over your head, you were fine. But packing a lot of people in like a place like that was not conducive to good health, really.
1: One thing, I did some of the reading about that, but was it co-ed? Do you know?
0: Oh, no. So the Royal School for the Blind was boys only.
1: Boys only. Okay.
0: Later, when they opened the National School for the Blind, girls were admitted.
1: Okay.
0: But that came later. Yeah. So he went to that school. He was very happy to learn how to read. He was the sort of student who did well in math. He did well in music. The sort of things that they taught to kids at the time was they taught them manual skills, knitting, crocheting, how to make shoes, how to make their own clothes, spinning. They would teach them how to have manual skills because that was something that they could do, right?
1: As an employment. You know?
0: As employment later. And it's just a useful thing to know how to do. The brighter students were taught music and mathematics. And Louis Braille was definitely one of the brightest students. He loved music. The difficulty was they had to memorize everything.
1: Mm-hmm.
0: And so can you imagine memorizing? We probably have some pianists in the audience. If you have to memorize every piece you ever play, it's a lot of memorization. But Louis Braille was very good at that. And he was a proficient pianist, organist, and cello player.
1: And cello.
0: And cello, yes. This was a very common occupation among blind people. As a matter of fact, later he became the organist for a major church in...
1: Yes, I saw.
0: Right, mm-hmm. In Paris.
1: He was actually the organist in two churches. He was in Saint-Vincent-de-Paul. I don't know where that is, to be honest.
0: There was Saint-Martin de quelque chose.
1: And there was a Saint-Martin also. One of them was in the equivalent of the 15th arrondissement, and I'm not sure where the other one was.
0: One was right by, still to this day, it's very close to the Musée des Arts et Métiers.
1: Okay, so that's in the third. Yeah, that's right there, yeah.
0: Yeah. Anyway, at the time he was alive, there were 50 other church organists that were blind in Paris. So this was a major occupation. Piano tuners were often blind people. People who played music for silent movies.
1: That's later on, of course. Right, yes.
0: Were often blind people. They could do a lot of music and they could memorize a lot of music. But they had to memorize.
1: Right.
0: And one of the things that you can do with Braille notation is write music. Because that really mattered to him. He wanted to make that.
1: And from what I understand, I mean, it sounds like he was just avid to learn everything. I mean, he was fascinated by mathematics. He wanted to develop a system in mathematics. Who knows what else he could have done if he had lived longer, really.
0: Yeah. That's very true. So one day at the school for the blind, a man, a military man called Charles Barbier came. He had invented something called sonography or night writing.
1: Night writing.
0: Yes. And this was a system for military people to pass messages without speaking.
1: Mm-hmm.
0: So written messages that you could read in the dark without speaking.
1: So this was basically initially a spy system.
0: Yes. And it was based on a bit of a convoluted system because it was based on sounds. So you had to memorize these cells that were 2x7. So they were kind of two across and seven down. So it was a big cell, like a big rectangular cell. He used dashes between the cells.
1: But embossed so that you could feel them.
0: Correct. It was embossed. But each cell represented a sound.
1: A sound. Okay.
0: And so you had to know the sounds and know how to write the cells to make a word. But typically for the military, it was very easy words. It was like advance, attack, stop. I don't know. You know, it was like one word sort of messages. When you try to write a whole book like that,
1: yeah,
0: it's like, my head's going to explode. Because by the time you get to the end of the page, you don't remember all the sounds. You don't remember all the words. It was really convoluted. Anyway, it occurred to this Barbier guy that maybe his system of writing would be helpful to people, blind people. And so he went to the school for the blind and he made a presentation and he didn't convince very many people. They were still using the embossed system, right? They tried it. Louis Braille tried it. They tried to make good use of this system, but it was too cumbersome for long text. And a very young Louis Braille, who was 12, actually talked to this military man. It was like scared half to death to talk to this older man who was a military officer. But he tried to tell him, maybe we could tweak your system to make it easier for longer texts. And Barbier was not really open to that. He thought that his system was perfectly fine as it was and didn't need to be changed. And of course, it's very different when you try to write the word advance or retreat than, you know, a novel or a poem. It's not the same business. And so I don't think he quite realized how cumbersome it would be, because Barbier could see. I mean, you know, a lot of these people who were the heads of these institutions were sighted people. But Louis, even though he was young and impressionable, he did not give up easily. And so he decided that he kept working at a system. He wanted a system that was easy. He didn't like the Barbier system because being two across and seven down, it was too big. Like his finger it took too much space on his finger to read. And he wanted something more compact.
1: And it's a code. It's not like the letters that were embossed. It's a totally different idea.
0: It's a code. each of the signs in the Barbier system is a sound. It's not a word, it's a sound. Mm. And so you need several cells to make a word.
1: To make a word, right.
0: But when your word is simple, maybe, but not when it's long. Mm. And most students gave up very quickly on this. But Louis Braille continued to work on this because he had some very specific ideas of what he wanted. He wanted something small enough that you could have it under the fingertip. You needed to be able to read it with your fingertips.
1: Just think though, I mean, this is a 12-year-old kid. I mean, just how brilliant this person was.
0: Yeah.
1: Because how many 12-year-olds would even be interested in creating a system of anything at that point?
0: I mean, correct.
1: It's just amazing.
0: Yeah. Yeah. He was super bright. He had this big aha moment was when he realized that it would be simpler to have each cell represent a letter and not a sound and make it two across and three down. So each cell of the Braille system is two across and three down. It's easily, with your finger, you can tell what you're reading.
1: And it's an alphabet.
0: And it's an alphabet. The other thing that he came upon eventually was that he did blocks of 10. So the first 10 letters of the alphabet have used the fewest points. So you have A, B, C, D, E, F, G, H, I, J. And those forms then are repeated starting with K, except that you use a dot, you add a dot on number 3. And so the next 10 letters are the same as the first 10, but they have a dot on 3. And then the next group of letters, you add a 3 and a 5. And that gives you the last letters. And you can use these cells of 6 to write 63 characters. To write a number, again, for number 1, you go back to letter A. But before you write a number, there's a special sign that says, now it's a number. For example, to write 2026, you would do the number sign. And then you do the letter B, J, B, F, because 2 is a B, J is a 0. The 0 is at the end, by the way. Yes, that's another important thing. B for another 2 and F for a 6. And so when you understand how the system works, it's really pretty agile. Like it's really not that cumbersome of a system to learn. And there are lots of sighted people who can read Braille, but blind kids who learn it as a kid, really, they read just as fast as I do with my eyes. It's no different. They can write very quickly as well.
1: How?
0: Because, so they use a piece of paper. They use a kind of a ruler that presents these cells spaced out correctly. And with a stencil, or like a knitting needle or something,
1: right,
0: you push a little bit against the paper and you start from right to left, because then the paper is going to be turned around when you read it.
1: Oh, because it's pushing it out.
0: Yes, you push
1: okay.
0: it down.
1: Okay.
0: So from right, so if I wanted to write my name, I would start to the right, A-N-N-I-E, and then a space, and then continue, right?
1: Okay.
0: And then when you turn the page over, you have the letters in the right order. When you encounter numbers, you will do the sign that says, now it's a number, and you write your numbers. It's really like pretty fast for people who get used to it. Now, a lot of adults who go blind nowadays don't even try to learn Braille because by now we have a lot of tools that we can use, digital tools or your phone.
1: Audio things, you mean?
0: Right, audio things. Yeah, so your phone can read anything on it. If you use VoiceOver on an iPhone, I've been using VoiceOver to read me books forever. Sometimes they're not formatted quite right and it will try to read me all the, if there's page notes at the end of the page, it will read me that. Or it will, sometimes it's not, if it's not formatted right, it will read me the file name before it moves on to the next page, which is annoying. But
1: do you think that, I wonder if it's not a shame though, in a way, because all you have to do is have a blip in technology. It's still a good idea, I think, to be able to.
0: Oh, definitely, definitely. We'll get to that in a moment. But yes, definitely.
1: I have a different question. When he started working on this, he didn't immediately perfect it, but did he try it out on the other students in the school?
0: Definitely.
1: Yes.
0: They loved it.
1: Uh-huh.
0: So that's another thing, is the director, there were different directors at different times. early on, the director of the school did want nothing to do with Braille, this Braille writing thing.
1: Mm.
0: Well, he didn't ask him to call it Braille. He just said, you know, I came up with this system. Look, the other kids can do it. And it's actually because he taught it to the other kids. And the other kids loved it. So it was so much better than the embossed system.
1: Right.
0: But the director was not on board with it because most of the teachers were sighted and they did not want to learn a new system. Because if you read embossed letters, for us who can see, that's super easy. Like, there's nothing to it. It's just right. Bigger letters.
1: Right.
0: But to have to learn Braille all of a sudden, they were like, oh, no, we're not doing that. And what convinced them eventually is that one of the assistant directors said, you know, this system of writing is spreading to other countries because other kids are learning about this and they're going to have it before we do. So that's a shame. Like, it was invented here. We should teach it here officially.
1: It got known outside of the school before the school actually made it the official language.
0: Correct. And that is what it spread like wildfire among the blind communities because it was so easy. And if you think about it, you can adapt it to any language. Any language that has a Roman alphabet very easily.
1: That has a Roman alphabet. Yes, I was going
0: to
1: ask.
0: Yeah. By now, it's been adapted to other languages. Even Chinese can be written in Braille. But it had to be adapted for that. African languages are all, you can transcribe them in Braille. It had to be adapted. It has evolved over the years. At first, the French Braille alphabet didn't have a W because French didn't have a W. We didn't use that. But then we started adding words like wagon, wagon, you know, with a W. So they added the W. They can add letters. They can make a lot of letters with this. They added another system called the Nemeth code, which is a code to write higher mathematics, to write physics, to write equations. There are special characters that were added using still the same cell, the 2x3 cell that Braille invented. You can write all sorts of things. And as a matter of fact, back to my family relationship, Ruth H. Craig, you can look her up. She wrote a book. So this is my husband's grandmother, Ruth H. Craig. She wrote a book called Learning the Nemeth Braille Code, a Manual for Teachers and Students. And so because until then, Nemeth had himself written a book, but it was a bit heavy. So she made it simpler. And she was very good at math. She was very good at a lot of things. She was also very good at French, which surprised me so much when I met her because she had never really lived in France, but she was good at it. So she adapted the Nemeth code, like exercises to teach it for both students of higher mathematics and also teachers who were going to teach higher mathematics and physics and such things. So Braille can be adapted to do all sorts of things. It's a really very nimble system. And Braille readers, people who learn Braille as kids, will read and write as fast as you and I. They can use machines. There are machines now. It's like a little strip of machinery that will present letters. So it will just, and they put their fingers on there and they know exactly what's happening because it's just pushing little things as you go. And they can write with these machines as well. They push the right letters and they write just like you would on a typewriter. When things came out like the BlackBerry had a physical keyboard on it. Do you remember that?
1: Yeah.
0: That was long ago.
1: Right.
0: But it had you could push buttons, right? And when the BlackBerry went the way of the dodo, that became a problem because now the keyboard is digital. It's on the screen. And companies like Apple immediately recognized the problem and they did a system called VoiceOver. It will read you words and it will also give you kind of there's a wheel that you can use with VoiceOver and you turn that thing around and you stop on whatever function you want.
1: So are you saying this is a system that's like a dictaphone where you speak and it records, or I don't know it.
0: Your phone can record anything you say.
1: Right.
0: It can, like if you talk into your phone.
1: But it turns into, it transcribes into writing.
0: Yes, into text. Yes. There's all sorts of dictation methods by now. but it had to be developed over time. But Apple was very fast at doing this. Windows has another system. I can't remember what it's called, but you can get your Windows machine to read everything to you as well. It's not always super easy, but it's getting easier and easier all the time. There are tools that make this very easy. So the question is, do you even need Braille anymore? Because if your phone can read you anything, your computer can read you anything, the machines that we see every day in life can talk. You know, like there are buses. Sometimes you're in the bus and it says, next stop is this. And why do they do that? Because there are blind people on there that need to know the next stop is this.
1: And people who can't read.
0: And people who can't read as well. Yes. Yes. And so it's nowadays, it's very easy to adapt the world to blind people. You can also put markers everywhere in the world that say, I'm a post, I'm a garbage can, I'm a this, I'm a that. And then the blind person can just avoid all these things, which is exactly what a guide dog does. Shall we talk about guide dogs for a minute?
1: No, let's finish about Louis, because okay. I'm touched by the story of his life. And
0: yes.
1: then you can
0: That's
1: do
0: right.
1: your doggy story.
0: We're not quite He's not dead yet. Yeah.
1: No, he's not dead yet. I mean, I found the story of his life so touching. And I thought, you know, sometimes you wonder, people are just sort of born and they do these incredible things and then they're gone. I mean, he developed the tuberculosis very early on once he was in this institution. And he was so brilliant that when he was 13 and 14, they made him an assistant. He was teaching the other kids already. He was exceptional. I mean, he was really exceptional.
0: But he was not the only one. That's how the school worked. They would keep on some of the better students. They would keep them on and offer them jobs.
1: Right.
0: And it was funny because he became a teacher at age 20. And at age 20, they gave him his own room. He stopped sleeping in a dormitory. He still had to wear the uniform, but he had some kind of gilded and gold, red and gold marking that said he was a teacher. And it was another 5 years before he was a full teacher. It was a long training process, but yes, he stayed there.
1: He stayed there. And it was really his home, you know, his whole existence was based on everything that he did there. Now, we were talking a little bit about in 1847, he apparently invented or tried to invent a machine that would be basically a machine that would write the Braille. You know, he was this multi-talented type of person who was constantly inquisitive about learning new things, you know.
0: Right. And when you go to the place of his birth, you will see a lot of different machines that were invented to read, to write Braille. And to, because to read it, you just need fingers. I mean,
1: right.
0: But to write it, there were lots of machines invented. There were lots of, some of them were faster, some of them were smaller, all sorts of things. It's interesting to see, actually. And it's funny because the person who gave me the tour, and I think he's the one who gives the tours all the time, he's very eager to give tours. The poor man doesn't get enough visitors. So please go to, if you have a car and you're in Paris, you need to go. It's really interesting. He's a kind of Santa Claus type of person. He has a belly and a big white beard. And he's very friendly. Clearly can read Braille very well. He can see too. He might have been a teacher for the blind or something. I don't know. I didn't ask any personal questions. But he's a fascinating person. Very sweet. Very, very, very accommodating. Because I kept calling him saying, oh, I'm late. I'm coming. And don't close. I'm still coming. And he waited for me. He was very sweet.
1: He was probably excited to get you as a visitor, George. Really?
0: Yeah, he was really sweet. But you need to go, really, if you're anywhere near there. You need a car, though. If you don't have a car, I don't think you can make it to Couvray. Yeah.
1: But so poor Louis, apparently by 1840. So in 1840, he was 31. His health was so bad. He was really weak. He was having hemorrhaging. I mean, he had a really bad tuberculosis. And what I find interesting and sort of sad is that they never tried to send him away for cures or anything like that.
0: Well, he went home to Couvray and his mother, who was getting old, but she would, you know, patch him up and feed him well and fresh air and things. But it wasn't enough.
1: I mean, this is a time when tuberculosis was rampant anyway.
0: There was no cure. You knew you were going to die of it.
1: Right.
0: Yeah.
1: So he got to the point where he was so weak that he could no longer teach. I don't really know how that happened. In other words, he went to stay with his brother for the last couple of years of his life. I know that. His brother was by that time living in Paris, and his brother really did help him a lot. It is at his brother's house that he died, surrounded by a bunch of family and friends in 1852. And he was, what, 40, 43, barely?
0: Yeah, he had just turned 43, 2 or 3 days before. Yeah.
1: Oh. So the last 3 years of his life were apparently very, very difficult. But I assume that by then he knew that his system had been officially adapted, because it had been.
0: Yes.
1: And that it had spread and it was recognized. Did he ever make any money from the system?
0: I don't think so.
1: No, huh?
0: No, he was paid as a teacher and as an organist, and that was it. So at one point, the Royal School for the Blind became the National School for the Blind. It was a big deal because it was a new building. It's where the school still is to this day. It's in the 7th arrondissement. And they, with much pomp and circumstance, they opened the school, this new school. And Braille was there. He was one of the professors. And that's when Braille, the system, got really recognized, because he, as part of the opening celebrations, they had a big crowd of people that came for this special opening. They had two little girls do a trick. So they had a sighted girl and a blind sister. So the sighted girl read a poem, and the blind sister wrote it as she went. And then she turned the page around and read it back. And people were like, oh my goodness. And there was one guy in the audience who said, well, she might have just memorized the poem beforehand. And so they said, ah, quite right. So you read something to her, anything you wish. And he dug out a theater ticket that he had in his pocket that said the name of the play and the date and the place and the time and whatever. And he just read that. And the little girl transcribed it and then turns the page over and reads it completely perfectly. And everybody was like, oh, that's magic, you know. And that's what convinced everyone that Braille was a very easy system to use. And it just caught on like wildfire among all the schools for the blind, because it was so much easier than anything else that they had thought of before. So, yeah. So he did see that.
1: He did see that.
0: Yes, he did see that. The sad thing, though, is that he was a superstar in blind circles.
1: Mm-hmm.
0: But when he died, not a single line was written in a newspaper about his death. It went completely unnoticed. He was not part of the intelligentsia because he was a blind guy. And
1: it was a blind guy.
0: Who cares about the blind guy, right?
1: Yeah.
0: And that was really, really sad, I think. Now, of course, he's now in the Pantheon, showing that we have come to our senses.
1: So this is the thing. It was in 1952. The government decided to take his remains to the Pantheon. And I understand that there was a problem with the family about that anyway. But I'm curious, because I don't know, and I couldn't really find any information about it. It was the 100th anniversary, it was the centennial of his death. That was the moment that they decided it was time for him to go to the Pantheon. What made them decide to do that?
0: Well, the president gets to decide who goes in the Pantheon. So the president at the time decided that he should be in the Pantheon.
1: So I guess by then it was just that he had become that famous?
0: Right, right. Yes, because clearly it's a worldwide system. It's a huge advance in the well-being and the education of blind people. I mean, giving them access to books and education was huge. It completely changed their lives. And I have seen, like, so my involvement with guide dogs, I have met a lot of blind people. I never knew any blind people before, but I met many of them. And this fairly young man, Nicolas, who was the owner of the first guide dog we ever raised, I saw him read. And it's really interesting because we have some Braille books because of my husband's grandmother. We have some Braille books at the house. They're mostly kids' books. But we got them out when Nicolas was visiting one time, and he doesn't speak any English. And those Braille books were in English.
1: Ah.
0: But he could read all the words, all the letters. He just didn't know what the word meant sometimes.
1: Right.
0: He recognized a few of the words.
1: Ah.
0: But he told us, okay, he would spell it out. And some of the words he knew, like, you know. And also he told us that there are, in Braille, you have contractions. So you have some words, like common words, like les, des articles usually, sans, things like that. They are written by contraction. And they have different contractions in English for the, they, them, things like that. And so he was like, oh, that's probably a contraction, but I don't know which one it is, you know. But from the context, we could tell him, oh, that's a they, you know.
1: Right, right.
0: But they can read each other's language. But if they know the language, they recognize the words. If they don't know the language, they can't recognize the words.
1: Like us?
0: Like us. Just like us.
1: Just like us.
0: Like
1: just
0: us.
1: Like us.
0: It's not that different.
1: Yeah.
0: I have seen, like, I have gone to the public library in Toulouse, and they have a large collection of Braille books. And so you have to ask for them. They bring them out. They're massive books. I mean, they're not as big as the embossed stuff, but they're still big books. They just bring him the book. He opens it and he starts reading. And within like seconds, he's turning the page and moving on to the next page and on and on and on and on. And it's like witchcraft when you see that happening. But it's just their language. They understand this stuff. And it's not that difficult. I mean, you can learn how to read it with your eyes as well. It's not that strange.
1: It's fascinating to me who have spent years doing other kinds of things, you know, in terms of drawing and painting and sewing and everything. I'm trying to imagine what it would be like to learn to read with my fingers. It's so different.
0: It would be a mind bender.
1: Yeah.
0: But if you ever want to challenge your brain, it's a good way to challenge your brain.
1: Yeah, I bet it is. I would just want to make a comment because I asked you this morning if you had seen it, but at the end of doing a little bit of research about his life, I discovered that you can go onto YouTube and see the film of the procession of him going to the Pantheon in 1952. And I suggest and I recommend to anybody to watch this. It is so moving. They had all of the children from the School of the Blind and from other parts of the country. And they brought, I don't know how many thousands of people who came, who were blind besides the seeing people, to honor him when the procession took his rest to the Pantheon. And it's just quite an amazing thing to see.
0: There are by now a lot of schools for the blind all through France and all through the world. It's an overnight school. You're not there, you know, unless you live nearby. And then you could go home every night. But it's a different world.
1: Yeah.
0: But it's really, really important that young people who are blind are given an opportunity to learn, because there's a lot of jobs they can do. There's a lot you can do, even if you cannot see. That I cannot say this enough. You don't realize how able the disabled are if we just give them adaptations, if we just give them what they need to be able to do the things that they need to do. There are some things they're always going to be worse at than others. Like, you know, I imagine for a blind person to be a commercial cook would be difficult.
1: It would be difficult.
0: Yeah. But they can cook for themselves. They can. They, you know, it's a little slower and they need to be careful not to
1: put too much spices in.
0: Spices or not let things run over and catch fire and things like that. Yeah. But they can be taught. And it's really interesting to see how much they can do, how much they can participate. I'm a strong advocate for, having met many blind people, it can happen to anyone, whether it's from a young age or later in life, your sight becomes a problem because of glaucoma, because of macular degeneration, diabetes, you name it, an accident, all sorts of things. And it's not the end of your life if you decide that you are going to learn how to adapt. And that's difficult. Emotionally, that's really, really difficult. But if you've learned to read already, if you know words, if you're literate, then learning Braille is not as difficult. And also continuing to engage with the world is really, really important, in my opinion. So the question I was trying to get to, and we're going to run long, but that's okay. Is Braille still necessary today? And the answer is yes, because that's what opens literacy. That's what makes it possible for you to read and write both. Because if you just get your phone to read you everything, you can respond. Like, you can dictate into your phone, right? I don't know if you ever do that, at least, but
1: no, I don't.
0: But lots of people dictate everything into their phone. It's just that the phone makes mistakes. and misunderstands some of the things that you say. And if you can't go back and proofread it, then your text message is going to be full of errors. And in a professional setting, you don't want that. I mean, if it's just to write to your friends, it's not a big deal. But you want to be able to proofread what you've written. If you're literate, you can get your phone to read you one letter at a time and know if it was spelled correctly or not and fix it. So Braille will teach you spelling, punctuation, grammar, sentence structure, how to speak, you know, how to write well. And you can write yourself. You can take notes. When you know Braille, you can take notes. You can go to class and have your Braille tablet and write your notes just like anybody else. It doesn't put you at a disadvantage. Whereas if you can't take notes, I mean, I don't know about you, Elise, but even to prepare a trip or something like that,
1: I take notes.
0: Copious numbers of notes. Yes.
1: All the time.
0: I won't be able to remember everything.
1: No.
0: Right. And well, blind people are no different. You know, they need to take notes.
1: But that's also because neurologically, it is a proven fact that there is a connection between what you do with your hand and what you do with your brain. And just listening is not enough to make that connection.
0: Yeah.
1: So I did have once in one of the classes, when I was doing some teaching at the aeronautics school, we did have one year a young woman who was, I don't know if she was completely blind, but she was certainly hard of seeing, but she didn't stay. And I don't know if the reason she didn't stay in the class was because the content was too complicated for her or there were other reasons, you know, but it was interesting to see. I was just going to say though, listening to you, that you like to listen to audiobooks, but it is not the same. The ultimate proof in a way is that I bet for a person who is hard of seeing, it's much better to read a book with Braille than to listen because you retain it more.
0: It is possible, but sight impairments can be, I mean, you can do both. Like you can listen and take notes as well. That's what I tend to do. Anyway, to get back to, is Braille necessary today? There's lots of studies that show that a high percentage of employed blind people know Braille.
1: No Braille.
0: If they don't know Braille, it's hard for them to get employment. They can listen, but they can't proofread. And if you have to write any document, it's kind of hard. That said, it's possible nowadays to get away with not knowing Braille much, much, much, much easier than it was a long time ago. But if you think about it, if you know Braille, even in around your own house, you can put a sticker in Braille that says, oh, that's the tomato cans. Because, you know, the cans.
1: Doesn't talk to you.
0: It does not talk to you.
1: No.
0: And nowadays you can point to the code and it will tell you what it is if you can get your phone to see the code, because the code is not embossed. So you have to turn the can around like until the phone can tell, yes, and I know what this is. It slows everything down.
1: Right.
0: And the fast way is you just write like tomato can, you know, this, that, just a little sticker in Braille and there you are. It gives them a lot more freedom in everyday life. Simple things that we take for granted, like, you know, around the house. So it's not either or. You can use the digital tools and also use Braille. You can do both. Nowadays, blind people are often, in France anyway, they're often musicians, still piano tuners, physical therapists, a lot of physiotherapists, as they say in other countries. A lot of blind people can be teachers, professors, researchers, writers, software developer. I know several who are software developers.
1: How would you become a software developer?
0: Because writing software is just like writing text.
1: You just write it in Braille.
0: You write it in Braille and the tablet translates everything.
1: Huh?
0: Data analysts. You can be public speakers. You can be podcasters. There's a bunch of podcasters who are blind. They can work in call centers. They can do human resources, project managers, consultants of all sorts. With the accessible computer tools, they can do, you know, many traditional office roles can be done. Manual labor, it's more difficult, but I'm sure some of them can do it. Now, one last thing. What to do if you encounter a blind person? I want to put this in there because I was petrified whenever there was a blind person around me. I would just jump out of the way and never talk to them. I was always dying to pet the dog, but I didn't know if I could or if I should, so I didn't. So let me give you some do's and don'ts. You never, ever grab them unless they're going to be hit by a car, okay? If there's an immediate danger situation, yes. If you can tell they're having trouble, like unsure what to do, whatever, you go, you face them, you say, hello, can I help you cross the street? Can I help you find something? Do you need assistance? You just ask them if they need help, and they will very often say, no, thank you. And that's fine. You need to be prepared for the no, thank you. But don't grab them. You can offer, but maybe they're just taking a while to do something. Maybe they're waiting for someone. Who knows? You know? Thank you, Elise. We went long again.
1: We went long again.
0: Au revoir.
1: Au revoir.
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1: Bonjour, Emily.
2: Bonjour, Caroline.
1: Welcome to the Real Fishwives of Paris.
2: Yeah, we are here to dismantle all of your favorite French food myths and legends.
1: And today's is a pretty spicy legend that we're gonna touch on. That's also

0: great. To, I mean, I love yelling at my TV.
1: Oh, you're a TV yeller?
0: And I don't like sports, so I have to yell about other things.
1: Okay, cool. So you yell about historical inaccuracies in a dramatized, sexy version of a French pastry chef story.
0: Generally speaking, yeah, that's what I'm yelling about.
1: Okay, so let's start yelling. Tell me what they got wrong. Let's tell the story of Antonin Carême. So we've covered that he was a famous French pastry chef.
0: He was
1: so
0: a famous French pastry chef.
1: The biography episode.
0: Yeah, so Antonin Carême, famous French pastry chef. One of the first things that the show gets wrong, although it's not entirely the show's fault, is that he was an orphan.
1: Okay.
0: So this is a story that Antonin Carême actually spread this rumor about himself.
1: Why would you pretend to be an orphan? That is fucked up.
0: So he, I think, from the outset, was extremely image conscious, and he wanted to put a version of himself out into the universe that he thought people would be sympathetic to.
1: Interesting.
0: And so he, I think, throughout sort of our exploration of him, and a lot of this information that we're going to be chatting about today, I have to give credit where credit is due. Not only did I get to interview Marie-Pierre Ray, who is the historian who literally wrote the book on Carême and was not consulted, by the way, in the development of the show.
1: Of course.
0: I've read her book and I've gotten to chat with her before. So a lot of this, thank you so much, Marie-Pierre. You are a real fishwife.
1: A real fishwife.
0: So he wrote several books during his lifetime. And he wrote notably recipe books, tons of recipe books, which we'll get to in a second. But he also wrote his own life story. And he was really careful about which details he included and which details he didn't.
1: Well, so when are we?
0: He's born in 1792 or 1793, we're not exactly sure, as you know, as you do in the 18th century. But, you know, French Revolution is 1789. So he's born right at the tail end of the French Revolution, right before sort of the rise of the empire. And that's going to be an important part of his life. So he claims that he is one of 14 living children of 25 total children born to his parents.
1: 25?
0: 25.
1: How old would you have to be to start to have 25? I mean, you'd have to start at like
0: 14.
1: 14.
0: Something like that.
1: And then be pregnant for
0: continuously.
1: 30 years.
0: Yeah. Great. Sounds really fun. I would have loved to have been a woman in the 18th century. And so he claims that he either claims that he was orphaned, or more often what he claims is that his father abandoned him at the port of Paris, at like sort of the wall, the door in the confining wall to Paris. Mm-hmm. And he wandered his way into an apprenticeship at around the age of 10.
1: Okay.
0: Unfortunately, for Carême's story, his father was first witness at his wedding. So we know that they stayed in touch.
1: How did his dad feel about this story?
0: His dad couldn't read.
1: Okay. Yeah, but someone probably could tell. I mean, that's shady.
0: Yeah, that's shady.
1: But I guess especially around this time where like empathy for the downtrodden is, you know, having a moment.
0: Right.
1: Being an orphan is sexier than your dad being, you know, your best man.
0: I guess. And I think that is also something we can think about with Carême's sort of self-framing, is that he does want to have a sexy story.
1: Okay.
0: He wants his life to seem great. And so he'll often elide details that seem less cool.
1: I mean, being an orphan isn't cool.
0: But like you said, it's good. It's a good story. The major intrigue of the show is that he's a spy.
1: A spy. A spy for who?
0: A spy at the service of Talleyrand. Who is a diplomat during the Napoleonic period. And Talleyrand, so Napoleon, as we've established, doesn't like food.
1: Does not like food.
0: Yes. But Napoleon understands that the power of gastro diplomacy at this time.
1: Food, I mean, food to this day is a big part of diplomacy. It matters.
0: Yeah.
1: It matters.
0: So Napoleon understood that the power of food and the image of food was going to be important. And so rather than deal with this himself, he had this diplomat, Talleyrand, who was kind of in charge of receiving a lot of the big powers that be, including the Tsar Alexander I, who Napoleon was so obsessed with, he actually wrote a letter to his wife, Josephine, saying, if Alexander were a woman, I would make him my mistress.
1: Oh, sexy.
0: So Napoleon was not a huge fan of Talleyrand, though. He knew he was good. He knew that Talleyrand was like powerful in this particular vein.
1: Yeah.
0: But he didn't have nice things to say about Talleyrand.
1: No. What did he say about Talleyrand?
0: So as compared to Alexander, who's like, oh my God, if he were a woman, I would make him my mistress. Talleyrand, he called a

0: piece of dung in a silk stocking.
1: That is mean.
0: It's really not very nice.
1: A piece of dung in a silk stocking. I think we could modernize that. What would be the silk stocking? Because that's not, we don't really do that anymore. It's a turd in a
0: Birkin bag.
1: A turd in a Birkin.
0: Yeah. A Birkin turd.
1: A turd in a Birkin.
0: There will always be poop on this podcast.
1: Yeah, we just love poop. Yep. So what about Talleyrand? Was Carême actually affiliated with Talleyrand?
0: Carême was actually affiliated with Talleyrand. He was first in Talleyrand's service in Paris, and then he was brought out to Talleyrand's chateau in Valençay, where he would, orchestrate these massive banquets, these incredible artistic creations of meals to wow visiting diplomats, including Alexander, who liked Carême's work so much. He actually took Carême back to Russia with him.
1: Oh, crazy.
0: Yeah.
1: Wow.
0: And this is a period of time where we're having a lot of political sort of comings and goings. So Napoleon's in power and then he's not and then he is again. Mm-hmm. The Russians are in power. No, they're not. Yes, they are again. For a time, Alexander was actually living in what had been the Imperial Palace in Paris. So, and Carême was kind of moving back and forth. He was like, whoever's in power, I'll cook for them.
1: Great.
0: So he was just all over the place.
1: Is he only making pastry or is he...
0: So this is interesting. He originally calls himself a pastry chef in the documents that we have about his life. But then later on, he calls himself an homme de bouche.
1: A mouth man.
0: A mouth man. He invents, codifies, or revisits something like 2,000 recipes.
1: Is this before Escoffier?
0: This is before Escoffier. Okay. And like hundreds of them were just soups. So he's doing, his original trade is the trade of the tourier. And you know what a tourier is,
1: no,
0: right, Caroline?
1: Totally. Okay. I have no idea.
0: So a tourier is the person who makes puff pastry.
1: Okay, well, so when you don't have a machine, you want to make puff pastry, you make a pretty basic dough out of flour and water and a little bit of salt maybe. And then you're going to have a sheet of butter that you kind of, you know, slap out with a rolling pin into a rectangle. You slap that into your rectangle of dough and you fold it over. And then throughout the course of the day, you need to basically fold it. And we call those turns.
0: Right.
1: You fold it and turn it to create those layers. And so I guess, you know, and anyone who's done it at home, you know, it just, it's not hard. It just takes forever. It you know, takes 10 minutes, 10 times in a day, you know, over the hours.
0: Yeah. So you're sort of constantly doing it. You have to chill it between each turn. You can turn pastry a few times or a lot of times. You can end up with, you know, up to 81 layers of like butter dough. And so back in the day, this was a job of itself.
1: Yeah.
0: And so the tourier would work on what they called a tower. So it was a higher table than all the other tables. And that's why they call it a tour, because the word in French for tour is a tower.
1: A tower, yeah.
0: So you're working on your butter tower.
1: Great.
0: I'll take a butter tower.
1: Yeah, I would love that.
0: And so that was his original job. Okay. When he became apprenticed after being quote unquote orphaned,
1: great,
0: he started apprenticing as a tourier.
1: So in this show, it opens with him like hooking up with a girl covered in flour, playing around with whipped cream, which sounds like a yeast infection waiting to happen for me. Was he going downtown all the time?
0: Not really. No, he was very, very busy. As you can imagine, if he's developing 2,000 recipes, he was really, really busy. He was moving constantly back and forth, moving across Europe. He spent some time in Vienna, which is actually where he invented the tuck, the chef's hat.
1: He invented the tuck. Oh, cool.
0: So he did some cool stuff. He just wasn't a spy.
1: Okay.
0: But originally, chefs would have been wearing sort of a bonnet to keep their hair out of the food, because they apparently by the 18th century had realized that was a bad thing.
1: Yeah.
0: And he wanted chefs to look a little more noble. So he invented something with like basically cardboard type paper. And so the toque de chef that chefs wear today is descended from Carême's toque.
1: That's funny. But that's also like, so he was big headed, it seems.
0: Yeah, he was.
1: Yeah.
0: Yeah. He was, he had an ego.
1: You've got an ego there.
0: You've got to.
1: Maybe he was banging, but if you're so tired, I don't know.
0: Well, so what we do know for sure is that he got married to a woman who was slightly above his station. So
1: this seems like he wants to rise above his station.
0: Exactly.
1: Yeah.
0: So he married this woman. She had a, what do you call it? When the woman comes into the wedding with, you know, goats or whatever.
1: A dowry.
0: She had a dowry.
1: Yeah.
0: So she had a dowry. He used the dowry to buy himself a pastry shop.
1: Nice.
0: And what's interesting is that he never mentions the pastry shop in his biography.
1: Is it too bourgeois?
0: No. So no? What it is he then begins a dalliance with this woman who would be proved to be his actual true love. And he ends up living with her. And we can see the timing of when the pastry shop is listed and when it's no longer listed as being around the time that he met his mistress. So the thinking, Marie-Pierre Ray's thinking, and I tend to agree with her, is that maybe his wife was pissed and took back her dowry, which would have been the investment to get the pastry shop.
1: Interesting.
0: And so he's like, that was a failure. I'm just going to scrub that one from the books. We're not going to talk about that.
1: Well, and also it does sound like he did eventually find his love.
0: Yes.
1: Outside of marriage.
0: But I think his real love, when you look at just the work. Sheer quantity. Yeah.
1: Yeah.
0: Yeah. What he's producing is just.
1: You know, this is someone who is a hustler.
0: Right.
1: And where nothing matters more than the hustle and the creation.
0: Yeah.
1: And the volume. There's a volume
0: right
1: here that is crazy. And these are people also that are not easy to love.
0: Well, that's true. If you're that obsessive, yeah. I mean, you do see in the show. So like there's this sexy scene with the whipped cream where like the woman that he's with is like just licking whipped cream off his hand. And he's like, but can you taste the difference? She's like, what are you talking about? He's like, well, this whipped cream was made with powdered sugar and this whipped cream was made with granulated sugar. Like that's probably what he was like in bed.
1: Oh, that's boring.
0: Right.
1: Like, so get back down there and please don't put whipped cream in my hoo-ha.
0: Well, you know.
1: No sugar down there.
0: No.
1: Terrible idea.
0: So his creativity really comes in two major forms. We see one, this desire to codify things. So he's really all about the categorization. So one of the things he's going to codify, we often talk about Escoffier as being the person who codifies the mother sauces for the first time. But actually, Carême did it before him. Now, he saw only four, whereas Escoffier talks about five.
1: So the four sauces, the four mother sauces, and it's funny because they're all kind of similar. We have velouté, which is sort of a clear chicken broth in a light roux. It's basically gravy, but it's a light gravy. Then we have the espagnole sauce, which is gravy with a darker roux, a beef stock, and maybe some tomato or mirepoix, some tomato paste. So that's a darker gravy. Then we have the bechamel, which is classic, which is basically milk gravy. It's a roux with milk. And then we have the sauce allemande, which is a roux with the light stock. So it's basically a velouté, but then it is thickened with eggs and cream. So it's a light white sauce. All of these are creamy sauces. All of these are based on a roux, which is butter and flour that's cooked out, and then you add the liquid to it. So it's funny because they're so similar. I don't know. It's like, if you think about like the wide world of sauces, these are also basic, but they're the standard French sauces, you know? Yeah. I mean, I guess these days I wouldn't think that these are sauces that are particularly popular because we're more into like a demi-glace or...
0: Yeah, I think only the bechamel I really see that often. And it's like the base for like a mac and cheese.
1: Yeah, bechamel is obviously one of the base mother sauces. But what was the fifth one for Escoffier? Maybe a Mornay with
0: cheese
1: or something?
0: They weren't the same.
1: They're not the same. No, the Escoffier sauces have more
0: Escoffier
1: variety.
0: Has like a béarnaise, but I think that there's even some... It's a hollandaise that then becomes a béarnaise.
1: Yeah, hollandaise becomes béarnaise.
0: Yeah.
1: The velouté... Because these are all basically variations on a roux-based sauce. Right. They're not very different.
0: Yeah. So Escoffier, when we say four mother sauces with Carême and five with Escoffier, it's not like Escoffier's just adding one.
1: No,
0: they're
1: different.
0: He's recategorizing. Yeah. And we'll definitely be doing an episode on Escoffier.
1: We should do an episode on sauce.
0: Oh, totally.
1: That would be cool. What sauces do you want to hear about?
0: Yeah. So in addition to his soup obsession and his sauce obsession, he does create some savory dishes. So again, his past as a tourier, as a master of puff pastry, means he's going to be the first one to create a vol-au-vent.
1: Ooh, vol-au-vent is basically a chicken pot pie, but with riz de veau, right? With like some organ meat. So it usually has sweetbreads in it. And maybe in chicken and mushrooms and like a creamy, you know, gravy sauce. They're yummy. Yeah, it's a chicken pot pie.
0: but it's also indicative of sort of the second governing principle of what's going to dictate how Carême is inspired and how he creates, which is that he is obsessed with architecture.
1: Yeah, he likes height, right?
0: Yeah. Height, but also like the actual detail. Like when he went to Russia, he was constantly looking at the buildings and trying to take inspiration from them. And he would make like pyramids out of pastry and he would... make lots and lots of tiny edible pieces and then assemble them together as though he were taking, you know, tiles and wood and constructing pastries as though they were buildings.
1: And that was revolutionary at the time.
0: Completely. Yeah. He is quoted as having said, and it's probably his most famous quote, that fine arts numbered five, and of the fifth, which was architecture, pastry was the principal branch.
1: That's funny.
0: So pastry is architecture.
1: I mean, that is an argument that can be said for certain types of pastry. I wouldn't say it's necessarily across the board, but pastry does rely on structure. Mm-hmm. And that is something that, unlike cuisine, where you can fiddle with things and kind of, you know, play with it in the moment, that's one of the reasons why baking is so much more precise, because if you don't have the structure, it will just fall apart.
0: So when we're talking about all of these bits and pieces that are going into architecture, he's going to pioneer a few of the sort of elements, the building elements, as it were, as well. So one of the things that he's going to create is something super simple. It's the biscuit à la cuillère.
1: Okay.
0: Which is basically what we would call
1: a spoon cookie?
0: It's like a boudoir. So a ladyfinger cookie.
1: Okay, cool.
0: So originally these are called biscuit à la cuillère. In some French bakeries and shops, you'll still see them called that because they were formed using spoons.
1: Okay.
0: And he actually, so he creates some recipes, he perfects other ones. With this one, Talleyrand liked to dip cookies in beverages. And so he lengthened the biscuit à la cuillère so that you could hold it and dip it into tea or alcohol.
1: And that then becomes that the Savoyardi, right?
0: Yeah, exactly.
1: The ladyfingers, yeah.
0: The ladyfingers. Okay. So he'll use those as, you know, components to make his architectural creations. Choux pastry is something that already exists.
1: Okay.
0: Prior to Carême. So tell us a little bit about choux pastry.
1: Well, so, you know, a ladyfinger obviously is great because it does dissolve in liquid. And the most famous application of a ladyfinger would be in tiramisu, right?
0: Yum.
1: My favorite. Or like a charlotte or something like that, mm-hmm. where you're kind of soaking it in something and letting it soak up all those juices, and it's nice and soft. But, you know,
0: speaking of a charlotte, yes. By the way, aside, he also invented the charlotte as we know it today. The original charlotte was English. But and it was named after Queen Charlotte, but it was a hot dessert. And Carême was the very first to create the charlotte as we know it today by soaking the ladyfingers and turning it into a cold.
1: It's basically like a mousse cake lined with ladyfingers.
0: Exactly.
1: Right? And often they're fruit-based.
0: Yeah.
1: Like a fruit and cream mousse. And so he invented the charlotte. That's cool. And those are nice. Those are beautiful. And those are actually pretty doable at home, too. They're it's fun. I feel like the French are much more used to making that kind of stuff, and we don't tend to do these mousse-based desserts in the States, but they're fun to play with.
0: No, sometimes. We like our desserts to be Jello-based.
1: Hey, look, I am team American baking. We like pie, we like pastry,
0: it's
1: we
0: true.
1: Like cookies.
0: I do love pie.
1: We have good stuff, okay? Yeah. No shade. The biscuit savoyardi or the ladyfinger, these are dry and hard when they're dry, but then they obviously lose all of their structural integrity when they're wet. And so they need to be molded or they need to be contained in some way. The choux pastry is a really weird dough. It's actually a hot dough. So you cook the butter and the flour and water, and you cook that until it kind of dries out. And then you beat in eggs. And it's actually pretty hard. It's something these days you definitely want to do it with a KitchenAid. It's manual labor. And eventually you get this weird stretchy dough that then like puffs up with that hollow center, but something that is quite hard and dry and remains quite hard and dry even if you fill it, because it's got this egginess. It's got a really high egg ratio. So by cooking it out, you're actually getting rid of a lot of the moisture, and then you introduce that back in through the eggs. And so the inside is sort of soft, but the outside is nice and hard, and it takes a lot for them to get soggy. And so these make great building blocks for one of his most famous desserts, the croquembouche. The croquembouche, you've all seen it, even if you didn't know that's what you were looking at. It's the tower of little choux pastries, what's covered in like caramel, right?
0: Yeah.
1: That's the croquembouche.
0: Yeah, it's basically like a pile of cream puffs held together with sponge sugar.
1: Yeah.
0: And the French serve it. I don't know if you did, but no, the French serve it weddings. As their wedding cake. Yeah.
1: No, we had a real wedding cake because I'm not French. They're whatever. I don't know. Like, I love a cream puff, I guess, but I'm not more excited about it than I am about wedding cake. So we did not have a croquembouche.
0: So that dough, he definitely didn't create it, like, by any means. We could, however, talk about Catherine de' Medici.
1: Did she create it?
0: She didn't create it, but she probably employed the pastry chef who did.
1: No, I don't think she was cooking.
0: But that's another episode. Yeah. But he did figure out new ways to use it. So croquembouche is one of them. Another one, much more banal perhaps, but you find in every French pastry shop, the éclair.
1: The éclair? I love an éclair.
0: Me
1: honestly,
0: too.
1: I love an éclair because I love a chocolate éclair specifically.
0: Oh, I like a coffee éclair.
1: Oh yeah, that's pretty good too.
0: But of the classic French pastry shop desserts, I think an éclair, a coffee éclair, is like my baller. Favorite.
1: Yeah, they're yummy. There's something elegant, simple, easy street food. You know, you can grab one from a pastry shop and actually just shovel it in your gullet pretty rapidly. 3 bites.
0: Yeah.
1: That shit is gone.
0: Some people say that's why it's called an eclair, because eclair means lightning and you eat it faster than lightning.
1: That's funny. Well, you do eat it quickly.
0: Yeah.
1: Because it's also easy to hold because it's not sticky and because that the choux pastry. But, you know, these are, you can really create towering constructions with this stuff. And a croquembouche can be as big as you want it to be.
0: Yeah.
1: You know, and there are some that are enormous, the size of a Christmas tree.
0: And I mean, the croquembouche is the one that we still make today. And there are, you know, pastry chefs doing weird croquembouches, like in the shapes of Eiffel Towers and things like that. But when we look at some of the illustrations of what Kerem was actually creating or the descriptions of what he was creating, it was way more intense and architecturally
1: really
0: majestic than even a croquembouche. Like, he would create little figurines out of marzipan, and then he would make little lady fingers and little choux pastry balls and create, I mean, replicas of architectural marvels from around the world. I mean, it was insane.
1: Like, I think of there's a dude who's making chocolate sculptures, Omery Guichon. Mm-hmm. He's in Vegas.
0: Yeah.
1: And it sounds like, and he also, I think, really is one of the only people in the world who's doing that level of work with chocolate. I mean, he's very, very skilled. And I wonder if it's a bit like that. Like, just some people are better than others.
0: Yeah. And there was also, I think that's that kind of approach to pastry is definitely out of fashion. Yeah. Like this, like, incredibly beautiful thing that you don't even, it's almost too beautiful to eat.
1: And I guess I think about like gingerbread houses.
0: Sure.
1: You know, or like, I mean, you do see display pastry that is not for eating. Did people eat this stuff though?
0: They did eat it, but it was not for everybody. It was for, you know,
1: the royalty.
0: Czar and the emperor and the diplomats. So, I mean, I don't think you'd walk into I don't think on his pastry shop he was selling stuff like this.
1: Well, no, but like also, so let's say there was a table set up with some crazy extravagant sculptural, you know, minotaur or something. Mm-hmm. Would there be, I'm like imagining honestly like a wedding where there's like a display cake and then there's sheet cake being cut in the back.
0: Right. So this is something that's really interesting, and I'll breeze over it right now, but we're definitely going to want to do a dedicated episode just about this. Kerem was working in a time when we were seeing a transition away from what we call service à la française, French style service, towards what we call Russian style service.
1: Okay.
0: So French style service was all about the art de la table. It was about creating a beautiful tablescape. And so you would have all of your dishes already on the table.
1: But it's like, so not how they do it here.
0: No. But that was the old way.
1: Family style, basically.
0: Family style, but also like, how do you wow people?
1: Yeah.
0: Banquets. But like, everything is gorgeous.
1: Yeah.
0: And the temperature doesn't matter.
1: Yeah, everything's kind of room
0: temperature. Everything's kind of room temperature. Yeah. And service à la russe, Russian style service, is service in courses. And Kerem actually hated it. He wrote about how annoying it was to have 12 plates being set down at exactly the same time and making sure that everything was hot at the same time.
1: That's interesting, because even in French homes, they serve courses.
0: Yeah, but it's newer.
1: That's funny.
0: It's sort of a 18th century change.
1: Interesting.
0: And while they were evolving, people really didn't know which way to go. So sometimes they would try and do both, and they would end up with these behemoth meals where you'd have like a full table and then you'd have courses.
1: Oh gosh.
0: But
1: that's an Italian wedding.
0: And then more and more and more and more, and then you drink a tournement and then you die.
1: Yeah, that's an Italian wedding.
0: Yeah.
1: But yeah.
0: So he's in this period of time where what you see is just as important, if not more important, than how things taste.
1: Okay.
0: And so he's kind of got that mindset of having these spectacularly beautiful pieces, and then hopefully they are also delicious.
1: And so what kind of ingredients are we playing with right now? I mean, this is a time where sugar is available.
0: Yes.
1: And sugar was not always available. I mean, sugar is probably one of the earlier imports, but...
0: So sugar is an earlier import. We actually, again, have Napoleon to thank for making sugar more ubiquitous in France, because he's going to commission research into making sugar from sugar beets, which grow in France, rather than from sugar cane, which grow in the colonies, which we're having a hard time keeping control of. So most of the sugar that you buy in France, if it doesn't say sucre de canne, it's sugar beet sugar.
1: It's beet sugar. Sugar daddy.
0: Yeah.
1: That's the main sugar brand in France. It's literally called sugar daddy. We're not making that up.
0: But Kerem is also going to start to pioneer, and I think this is where we can see his modernity. So we see him as being a product of his time, mm-hmm. but he also is a very modern thinker, and he's going to be one of the first people to try to think about how food makes us feel, not just how it tastes. So mm-hmm. trying to have balanced meals, and also thinking about how ingredients at the peak of their season are at their best. So he is going to, for example, with the shallots, think about using strawberries as a filling for a shallot and really saying, okay, we want the best strawberries. Mm-hmm. We want a seasonal strawberry. He's going to be the first person, or one of the first people, the first person that we really know of, who's going to take chocolate and use it not just as a drink, because in France, up until this point, the court was drinking hot chocolate, mm-hmm. but they weren't really using it in pastry.
1: Well, because the development of the chocolate bar as we know it, that's later.
0: Yeah.
1: And that's, is that a French? But that's a whole other episode.
0: I don't think that's French, though, either. No, but the French are going to pioneer in that space, okay. but... chocolate. We'll have to get into chocolate.
1: Yeah, we should get into chocolate.
0: But he definitely is going to use it in cakes and pastries.
1: Okay.
0: So your chocolate eclair, you can doubly thank Karim for that.
1: What is the chocolate? What form is it in at this point? Is it just...
0: It's going to be drinking chocolate. We know that Marie Antoinette... No, it was in little discs and you'd pour hot liquid over the discs.
1: Okay.
0: So we know that Marie Antoinette had that.
1: Or like grind it up. But that would be... probably just cocoa beans ground up, right? And kind of put into a paste with sugar.
0: I would think so. Yeah, that makes sense to
1: me. But it's not going to be the smooth, tempered, conched, blah, blah, blah chocolate that we know today. That is an interesting topic. We should find an expert to talk about that.
0: I think we should. If you are a chocolate expert, you want to come talk about chocolate.
1: Call us and bring samples.
0: Yes. And the other thing he's going to take keen advantage of is champagne. He's going to do a lot of cooking, both sweet and savory, with champagne.
1: Interesting.
0: Which adds only more to the luxe appeal of what he's creating.
1: This time there is sparkling champagne. We're in the early 1900s, right?
0: We're in the early 1800s.
1: Yeah, we're in the early 1800s, so there is bubbly champagne. Mm-hmm. Yeah.
0: And another thing he's going to do, which is again where we're going to see an evolution... You know, when we think about French style service and we think about these massive meals, we almost have this association of like the Middle Ages, like those big banquets.
1: Like a feast.
0: Right? A feast. And another thing that kind of is going to carry over from the Middle Ages into this period and that Carême is actually going to be instrumental in changing is that we used to use spices quite heavily in France, which is a shocker.
1: Yeah, I know, right? They are afraid of spices. They think cinnamon is spicy.
0: Now, we're not talking about spices that burn. We're talking about things like cinnamon and clove. So mm-hmm. you're going to have a lot of those
1: which
0: spices.
1: Which are antibacterial and like super good for you.
0: Absolutely.
1: But they, and also valuable because they're expensive and they come from afar, right? But that changes too, right? They mm-hmm. become more accessible.
0: Yeah.
1: And the more accessible something is, the cheaper it becomes, the less rich people want to fuck with it.
0: Exactly. And so his belief was that using too many spices denatured the core ingredients. And since he was trying to use the very best ingredients, mm-hmm. he's the one who sort of started shifting French cuisine away from spices towards fresh herbs.
1: Interesting.
0: And now that's really when we think about classic French flavors today. I mean, you think about a béarnaise sauce, you think about escargot, which he also invented the recipe for escargot à la bourguignon with parsley. Yeah. Tsar Alexander I was really into escargot. He mm-hmm. discovered that thanks to Carême.
1: Me too.
0: So all of these sort of herb-forward dishes rather than spice-forward dishes are things that Carême pioneers.
1: Anyway. Well, thank you so much, Emily. Merci beaucoup.
0: À bientôt.
2: 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An unprecedented exhibition dedicated to Paul Cézanne and his artistic legacy is taking place at Grand Palais. From Paul Gauguin to Henri Matisse, Pablo Picasso, and Mondrian, nearly 180 artworks show how his work has been discovered, interpreted, and transformed from the late 19th century.
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4: Coming up on World Business Express, Shein finally makes its stock market debut in Hong Kong, but was it worth the wait? Plus, Beijing has a warning for Chinese car makers as they expand around the world. And on Business Daily, how did China become the world's biggest exporter of electric vehicles, and how does it make them so cheaply? All of that coming right after the latest BBC World News.
5: BBC News, I'm John Shea. Israel's defense minister says a senior member of Hamas has been captured. Israel Katz gave no further details, but Palestinian officials told the BBC the Israelis had targeted Hamas internal security. Palestinian medics say Israeli airstrikes carried out in apparent support of the operation in Gaza City killed at least two children and a woman. Palestinian religious authorities say Israeli settlers have tried to torch a mosque in the north of the occupied West Bank and called it a criminal act. 13 mosques have been attacked by settlers or the Israeli military since the start of the year. President Masoud Pezeshkian says Iran will immediately reciprocate if the US returns to its commitments under an interim peace deal signed in June. He was speaking at an Asian summit after Monday's flare-up in hostilities. Britain's former Prime Minister Keir Starmer has announced that he will stand down as a Member of Parliament. Sir Keir resigned as Prime Minister earlier in the summer and was replaced by Andy Burnham. Extreme heat is continuing to hit new highs across parts of Asia and Europe. India says it experienced its hottest August since records began in 1901. Britain and Belgium have recorded their warmest ever summers. Nigeria's anti-human trafficking agency has rescued more than 180 children. They were allegedly taken from conflict-affected communities under the false promise of education and better opportunities. Some are believed to have been sold for adoption. France has started imposing taxes on cheap clothing in an attempt to curb the mass production associated with fast fashion. The levies are aimed at e-commerce sites including Shein. And Norway's new king, Haakon, has sworn an oath before Parliament as he begins his reign. His daughter, Princess Ingrid, who's Norway's first female heir to the throne, stood by his side.
6: Here we are. It plays a little tune every time you get in.
7: It's very cheery.
6: Very cheery. It's a little welcome to your car.
7: Great. This is Emma, and she's not the only driver who wanted an electric vehicle and opted for a Chinese model. She lives in the northwest of England, and 1 in 10 cars sold in the UK in June were Chinese. Most of them were electric vehicles. 18% of electric vehicles, or EVs, sold in the UK are manufactured in China. That's according to one industry group.
6: So I chose an EV primarily for the sustainability, but also, to be honest, for the fact that they are just so cheap. So it's very, very cheap to charge. I had seen a lot of Chinese EVs about on the roads. They look quite stylish, but to be honest, I wasn't particularly sure about them.
7: The UK is a big importer of Chinese EVs from brands like BYD and XPeng. In Western Europe, it's also hitting a record high. Chinese vehicles are competing on technology and availability, but perhaps more than anything else, they're competing on price.
6: And although it was a little bit cheeky, I said to the guy in the showroom, "Are these cheap? Because they are rubbish." And he was fairly astonished, but he really did assure me that that wasn't the case. He said that BYD are just trying to break into the UK market, so offering the cars at an absolute bargain price.
7: I'm Felicity Hannah. This is Business Daily from the BBC World Service. And today we're looking at the incredible growth of Chinese EVs and asking how they can outcompete rivals on price and what that means for the world's car industry.
8: I would say the Chinese company's success is because they came out of the most competitive market and I would say the fittest gym. That allows them to compete well and bring that technology, the efficiency and the cost competitiveness to markets outside of China.
7: Well, before we follow the money, let's look at the numbers. Business Daily's Josh Martin has been doing just that. Josh, record highs for these vehicles.
9: They haven't cracked the United States, but in other major markets, they have seen an incredible growth alongside growing consumer demand for electric vehicles. Last year, European and North American car makers were responsible for around 15% of global EV sales each. Chinese EVs, though, made up 60% of sales.
7: Wow.
9: What's really interesting is that those European sales are despite EU tariffs of up to 35.3% for electric cars made by certain Chinese manufacturers, as well as the standard 10% import duty on top of that.
7: Okay, how much cheaper then are Chinese vehicles compared to other brands?
9: Yeah, so obviously it depends on the model, but they undercut a lot of their competition when it comes to price. One 2023 report from Swiss bank UBS suggested that the company BYD is able to build cars 25% cheaper than Western competitors. and that feeds through to the price on the showroom floor. A Centre for European Policy Analysis report found that the average price of a European-made EV was €50,000, or $58,000, compared to the average sale price of €35,000 for an imported Chinese EV. And that helps explain why their market share in Europe has hit a record 14.2% last month.
7: So are they competing just on price?
9: It's what you get for your money, and Chinese brands like BYD are actually at the forefront of innovation with things like rapid charging and battery storage, as well as the bells and whistles inside the vehicle. So some customers are opting for Chinese EVs because of the overall offering, not just because it's cheap.
7: How has the Chinese EV industry been able to kind of gain that advantage of being cheaper across all the different types, all the different range?
9: Well, let me answer your question with a question. What links the legendary Nokia 3310 that we used to play Snake on in the early 2000s with the world's number one EV seller?
7: Oh, I loved Snake.
9: That answer is the car brand BYD, and it started life as a battery maker. So it has for decades built up expertise, as have other Chinese battery firms, in this technology that's now crucial to the world's mobility. So yes, they have advantages that many Chinese manufacturers have. Cheap labor costs, cheaper energy, and cheaper land costs, their state subsidies and planning. But it's having these battery makers within their companies or close by in the supply chain that's a real breakthrough for them in driving down prices.
7: So why are we seeing that rising dominance in just the last few years? Andy Palmer has been described as the godfather of EVs for his work at Nissan on the Leaf. He's an industry veteran, the former CEO of Aston Martin, and he now runs the consultancy Palmer Automotive. He tried to crack the Chinese market with the first mass market EV, which was the Nissan Leaf, through a joint venture with a Chinese firm.
10: We very clearly took account of the Chinese market. We knew back then that China would evolve to be the largest auto market in the world. And so we were very keen to have the ability to sell the Nissan Leaf in China. But we didn't take into account, rather arrogantly, I think, the intent of the Chinese manufacturers, which of course was to work with those Western manufacturers, to learn about the technology, to learn how to make cars, and then to come back with their own brands and their own technology and advance that technology. So in the end, ultimately, they were making better cars than we were. The first time you saw it appear in their five-year plan was 1992, with an intention to leapfrog the West by going towards new energy vehicles, as they called them back then. And they've got this advantage in battery technology, and they've got this advantage in software technology. But basically, this technological advantage, just at the moment when the consumer is demanding an alternative to the internal combustion engine.
7: Now, you've been inside many Chinese car-making facilities. Tell me how they might be different to, say, a European or an American factory floor.
10: Well, they're new to start with. I was a few weeks ago at a company called Xiaomi, which is a relatively new company born out of actually making mobile telephones, and it's moved into the car making space with remarkable speed. Typically, a new car for someone like Nissan would take about 18 months to develop, and normally you try to build the factory before that, so probably an overall lead time of about 24 months. Xiaomi managed to build a factory and a new car in 14 months. What's even more remarkable is it's one of the most advanced factories I've been into. So you need very little workforce because everything is robotized. The workforce that you do see is doing that more difficult intrinsic tasks or maintenance.
7: Well, it's not just the factory floor. As Josh was saying, it's innovation in batteries for EVs that's given China an edge. And that's partly thanks to a geographical advantage.
10: They're probably at least 5 years ahead of the West in terms of that battery technology. It's mostly centered around a technology called LFP, lithium phosphate, which is a relatively cheap way of making batteries that are quite good energy density, yet have got a good cycle life. The interesting thing is about 91% of the materials that go into batteries are refined in China. So they really have the supply chain sewn up. It means it's relatively easy to manufacture there as well. Companies like CATL, the largest battery manufacturer in the world, are very much embedded within the Chinese supply chain system.
7: And I suppose given how much of the value of an EV is in its battery, Could China have achieved the export numbers that we're seeing and the lower price tags without that battery technology transformation?
10: No, if you look at making an EV and you exclude the battery, and let's exclude the fuel tank just to be fair on an internal combustion engine, the cost of manufacturing an EV is lower, except for the battery. The battery technology is key. And for example, again, I go back to that experience with the Nissan Leaf. It was about $1,000 per kilowatt hour when I started that project. Today, if you're manufacturing batteries, then you're probably around about $70 or $80 per kilowatt hour.
7: So they're cheap, they're innovative, but are they ethical? A frequent criticism of Chinese car manufacturers is that the quality, innovation and price competitiveness has only been possible because of the support provided by Beijing. Some argue that China is effectively dumping state-subsidised vehicles in the EU and the UK in order to gain market share, and that these prices would not be sustainable. Josh is still with us. Josh, do we know how much state support this industry has received from the Chinese government?
9: There's no official figure, Felicity, partly because China doesn't acknowledge that it subsidises its EV and battery development sectors. However, one study by the Centre for Strategic and International Studies has estimated that China's EV industry received at least $230 billion in government support between 2009 and 2023. And the EU rolled out extra tariffs for certain Chinese EV brands after an investigation into the state aid being provided to its car manufacturers.
7: Well, that is an accusation, however, that has been strongly disputed by the car makers themselves. Dr. Brian Gu is co-president of the Chinese EV maker XPeng.
8: China market, I would say, is the most competitive market in the world. I don't think the Chinese government is supporting every player. In fact, there are probably more competitors in China than outside of China. I would say the Chinese company's success is because they came out of the most competitive market, I would say the fittest gym, using that analogy, that allows them to compete well outside of China. For EV as a format, you saw government support all over the world. China obviously has subsidies in the past. Now it's probably taken away some of the consumer subsidies. It's enjoyed by every player, not just Chinese player. You know, companies from Tesla to Volkswagen, others selling EVs in China will get the same consumer level subsidies, but also the same support you saw in Europe, in US and other markets as well. So I would say government support is important to foster the development for EV, because obviously the adoption will take time. But the reason Chinese player is become more competitive, I would say, is simply that, you know, we have gone through probably the most cutthroat competition in the world to emerge as winners in that market and bring that technology, the efficiency and the cost competitiveness to markets outside of China.
7: So do you think that those accusations that Chinese EV makers are dumping vehicles or even national security threats are genuine concerns from those governments? Or do you see them as a sign of protectionism and fear-mongering?
8: We don't agree with the assessment that China is producing excess capacity. In fact, we don't have enough capacity in China to produce and satisfy our demands. So I would not agree with that notion of, you know, excess capacity from in our perspective. And also we, you know, spent a lot of our time addressing all the concerns on data and privacy in order to be a quality player in Europe, in Southeast Asia, in UK, in Australia. We have to adhere to the strictest, you know, standards to protect data and privacy. So I would say these accusations are unfounded.
7: You're listening to Business Daily from the BBC World Service with me, Felicity Hannah. Today, we're following the money of Chinese EVs, asking how they can outcompete rivals on price and what that means for the world's car industry. Chinese models are not just disrupting markets, they're also creating demand in new markets. Here's Professor Alex Close of EuroEV, a European importer and distributor of Chinese electric vehicles.
11: They have picked up all the markets that the Americans and the Europeans have left. I used to work for Ford. Ford had a real big plant in Brazil. Now, suddenly, Ford wasn't that successful profitability-wise in Brazil anymore, so they decided to leave. And what happened? BYD picked it up. And now BYD is the battery electric vehicle of Brazil. If you would have asked me a few years ago, is there a market for battery electric vehicles in Brazil? I would have said, ah, it takes a while and they need to develop their grid and so on. BYD just stepped in and hey presto, there is a market actually.
7: We are seeing governments respond to this. So, for example, there are tariffs on Chinese EVs coming into Europe, which make them seem more expensive. Do you think that's fair to consumers?
11: I really like that question because a lot of people do not talk about consumers. They talk about the companies which have to survive. I think it's a big balance to strike. The European car industry, I think, shouldn't vanish, but it needs to transform. Installing tariffs really doesn't help usually the people inside the tariff barrier to transform. It usually leads that they ask for more tariffs a bit later. And you know what happened to farming in Europe? I mean, it's a bit unfair to consumers who are not related to the car industry. It is unfair, but at times it might be necessary to help an industry over a time of change. But what's really important is to make the change happen.
7: The established players in Europe still have the upper hand. That's partly down to tariffs. Is it also down to customer brand loyalty, though, and image?
11: It is. When you look at what the French buy, it's mainly French brands. When you look at what the Germans buy, it's mainly German brands. But actually, each country that doesn't really have a car industry is not so hooked on those brands anymore.
7: European governments are understandably anxious about their homegrown car makers and their workforces. It's a concern shared by the US, which has levelled tariffs of 100% on Chinese-made vehicles. Here's President Donald Trump speaking in Detroit, Michigan, Motor City itself.
12: Europe is being taken over by the Chinese cars. You know that, right? Mercedes-Benz is being absolutely decimated. Volkswagen decimated. They don't do anything about it. We don't have, to the best of my knowledge, one Chinese car in the country. They have 100% tariff, and our automakers are doing, I think, business like you've never done before, right?
7: But it's not just concerns about protecting American jobs. Modern EVs are more computer than traditional car, and some governments, including the US administration, have concerns they could collect user information, geographic data, or even camera feeds. Dr. Ilaria Mazzocco is Deputy Director and Trustee Chair in Chinese Business at the American Center for Strategic and International Studies. And I asked her if those tariffs are here to stay.
13: I don't think they'll be removed anytime soon. In addition to that, there's also some national security related restrictions that have more to do with some components of the hardware and software. So I think as a combination of these two factors, it's really difficult to find a Chinese EV on American roads. What would be a more likely scenario would be sort of allowing or encouraging sort of a partnership between, for example, a company like Ford and some Chinese manufacturer for specific parts of the technology.
7: So is it just the US that has those security concerns around EVs that are essentially computers on wheels?
13: Yes, I think there's been a lot of concern around that. So there is this concern about potential vulnerabilities to hacking, data collection, etc. So I think the United States has taken a more extreme approach to mitigating this risk compared to perhaps the European Union or Britain.
7: Are there reasonable grounds then for that suspicion? Or do you think it's more about protecting jobs and protecting industry?
13: In some cases, it has more to do with the company, perhaps having some linkages within China to the military industrial complex in China. Ultimately, I think there you also want to look at the economic issue. And it's the automotive sector is very sensitive in a lot of countries. This is not unique to the United States. These are big job providers. They're sort of an important column in the manufacturing sector. Although there's very real concerns that should be taken very seriously, that have to do with national security, there's also these very important economic concerns.
7: The question is whether drivers will share those concerns or if they simply want to get behind the wheel of a much cheaper car. That's Follow the Money from Business Daily on the BBC World Service. I'm Felicity Hannah. The producer was Josh Martin. Thanks for listening.
4: Shein finally gets its big stock market moment, but was it worth the wait? It's World Business Express from the BBC World Service. I am Bisi Adebayo. Also, Beijing has a warning for Chinese car makers expanding overseas and the female astronauts on repair duty outside the International Space Station. That's the sound of Shein, one of the biggest names in fast fashion, making its stock market debut in Hong Kong. But it hasn't all gone to plan. Shares fell around 10% in early trading before recovering to around the offer price. It's been a long road to the stock market for Shein after attempts to list in New York and London ran into regulatory concerns. And the company is now valued at around a quarter of its 2022 peak. Well, let's go first to Fiona Sincorta, senior market analyst at StoneX, who joins us now. Fiona, what have you made of the reaction to Shein's debut in Hong Kong today?
14: Well, I think it's been quite a bruising experience for sort of, you know, this IPO, which has been so long awaited and anticipated. You know, as you pointed out, this was a company which was previously valued at around 100 billion and floated at a value of 26 billion, only for the share prices then to fall 10% before recovering. Now, it's not known whether Goldman Sachs, the IPO stabilization manager, stepped in to support the price. But either way, this isn't exactly the ideal start for such a highly anticipated IPO.
4: Well, stick around, Fiona, because we're about to hear more about Shein and how important they are in the fashion world. Nicholas Found is head of commercial content at Retail Economics.
15: They remain a major force in global fashion. You know, that can't be denied. But they are entering a much tougher phase. Their growth is slowing. Their profitability is under pressure. And regulatory changes are making its ultra low cost model much more expensive to operate. So none of that is new and none of that is a surprise. But what is changing is the geopolitical backdrop and the trade environment for Shein. So action by the EU, the US and other key markets has really changed that backdrop for trade. So in May last year, the US removed regulations which allowed low-value parcels entering the US from China to be duty-free. Now, low-value parcels entering the US from China attract anything from around 10% to 87.5% tariffs. The EU as well has removed custom duty exemptions for consignments worth 150 euros or less last month. So those types of parcels that Shein is now sending through the EU come with a €3 fee attached to them. And the UK as well has also confirmed that its customs duty relief for consignments valued at £135 or less will be removed by October 2028. So that will see normal tariffs being applied to those types of products that Shein is sending. And when you take those factors together, those key markets for Shein, it's basically turning its strong growth story, where it was having sales growth of about 40% in 2023, to a reported 1% growth by the first quarter of this year. And sales in its key market, which is the US, fell by almost 15%. So in that effect, Shein can no longer be credibly priced with such a strong future earnings growth in mind.
4: Nicholas Found, head of commercial content at Retail Economics. Well, back to you, Fiona. What do you think about the future valuation of Shein?
14: So, I mean, there are headwinds to this business model, which a previous guest pointed out, and I think which are being reflected in the share price at the IPO. But I think it's also worth noting that there's sort of a change in consumer preferences for quality, making sort of fast fashion less attractive. And when you tie all this together, I think it doesn't bode particularly well for the outlook of the valuation of this company.
4: Now let's turn to Europe, because inflation in the Eurozone has jumped to over 3%.
14: Yeah, so accelerated to 3.3%. That's up from 2.9%. And this is basically due to, you know, rising energy prices. Energy inflation jumped from around 10% to 14.3% in the month. And that's the highest level since 2023. And this creates a very sort of, you know, difficult backdrop for the European Central Bank, who are expected to hike rates this month and then potentially could hike rates a second time before the end of the year. But obviously, rising interest rates does threaten growth, which could come under pressure if that happens.
4: So is that in any way filtering through to the bond markets?
14: Yeah, so we have seen European government bond yields have actually surged. The Bund yield from Germany is at a 15-year high. And this is part of a global sell-off in bonds that we've seen due to high inflation, rising oil prices, which are adding inflationary pressures.
16: Fiona Cincotta of StoneX, thank you. Now, China is laying down new rules for its car makers as they continue to expand overseas. Regulators are warning against aggressive price cuts and disruptive competition as brands including BYD look abroad for growth amid fierce competition at home. Andy Palmer is a former executive of Nissan and Aston Martin, and he sent us his reaction as a voice note.
17: What the Beijing government is saying is that Chinese automakers should compete overseas based upon products, technology, quality and sustainable economics and not export the Chinese domestic price war into foreign markets. I think generally speaking, this is good for everybody. In simple terms, what it's saying is don't dump cars into overseas markets. And it gives guidance to the Chinese automakers in terms of what they should and shouldn't do, including, I would say simply, good practices, avoiding destructive pricing wars, for example, maintaining rational price structures, transparency with the consumer, avoiding misleading advertising.
16: And why does he think Chinese regulators are doing this now?
17: In 2025, China exported over 8 million vehicles to more than 200 countries and regions. And Chinese companies now have automotive manufacturing investments in more than 80 countries and regions. And what Beijing is trying to control is that international expansion needs to be healthy and orderly. China has already become concerned for something that they call Nui Juan. It basically means that there are too many manufacturers in the domestic auto market. They're fighting aggressively to use their capacity, aggressively discounting, and increasingly it's a destructive race for volume. And what Beijing wants to avoid is that that behavior then gets exported. We should also be conscious that Beijing and the auto companies are coming under pressure, particularly from the US, where it's almost impossible to sell Chinese cars, into the EU, where there's tariffs being imposed. China wants to avoid criticism of unfair competition, of dumping into a market, and is presumably taking some of these actions in order to deflect from those criticisms.
16: That was Andy Palmer, former executive of Nissan and Aston Martin. A two-day strike by aviation workers in Kenya has been called off. Workers have agreed to return to work after talks with the government. The walkout had left hundreds of passengers stranded when flights were suspended at Nairobi's main international airport. How is your day taken off? Well, for some of the female astronauts at the International Space Station, the ISS, there's a lot of work to do on their latest spacewalk. NASA's Jessica Meyer and the European Space Agency's Sophie Adonu are spending around 6.5 hours outside the station carrying out repairs and upgrades. The US Space Agency spends around $3 billion a year operating the ISS, but there's also a bigger change coming to orbit. And that's our program today. Thank you so much for listening. Please subscribe to get the latest. All you need to do is search for World Business Express. I am Bisi Adebayo. 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
1: French high schools are rushing to put in place a ban on mobile phones this week as Emmanuel Macron pushes for children to spend less time in front of screens. Education unions have warned that banning mobile phone use in lycée for children aged 15 to 18 will be hard to implement quickly. Macron approved the high school phone ban this month after another measure he had hoped would be a key legacy, his proposed social media ban for under 15s, was knocked back as unconstitutional. The text of the social media ban is being rewritten in the hope that it can be pushed through before Macron leaves office in May. France has already banned children from using mobile phones in primary schools and middle schools, or collège, which are attended between the ages of 11 and 15. Edouard Balladur, a former French Prime Minister who defended his country's contentious intervention in Rwanda's genocide, has died. He was 97. The death was announced on social media by France's current Prime Minister, Sébastien Lecornu. No further details have been provided. And France has started imposing penalties on the extreme end of fast fashion to try to curb a surge in sales of cheap clothing sold by e-commerce sites such as Shein. The penalties are part of a fast fashion law passed in June that aims to address environmental concerns from overproduction. They range from 25 cents for a pair of boxer shorts or socks to 12 euros for a coat, with the amount capped at 50% of the product's pre-tax sales price. The French penalties are set to increase further from 2030, and they're calculated using a formula that takes into account the number of products sold, their prices, and their repairability. WRP News, I'm Paul McNally.
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3: Winner of the Man Booker Prize, The Line of Beauty by Alan Hollinghurst is a Saltburn-esque tale of beauty, desire, sex and money. Opening in 1983 against the backdrop of Thatcher's Britain and the growing threat of AIDS. Nick has graduated from Oxford and will begin a postgrad on Henry James in the autumn. But for now, it's summer and he's spending it as a lodger at his friend Toby Fedden's house in Kensington Gardens. Our innocent, inexperienced Nick rapidly embarks on a series of life-altering love affairs, while also being seduced by the Feddens' glamorous world of politics and privilege. The Line of Beauty by Alan Hollinghurst is published by Pan Macmillan.
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5: Hello, everybody. My name is Oliver G. This is the Eiffel Tower. What's the Eiffel Tower? Why, it's a show.

0: I think I'll do a quick catch-up for everyone, is every year we pick five things we want to do in the city. These aren't like climb the Eiffel Tower. It has to be things we haven't done. And now that we've been doing this for like a decade,
1: the things get more niche and niche. Not or, really, or actually, they can be surprisingly new things not.
0: As well, you know?
1: Yeah.
0: And because we only do it, so we do it usually around New Year's, and then we sort of forget about it, the episode throughout the year.
1: Until we, at the end of the year, where we're like, so how did you go?
0: Kind of, yeah. So yeah. I figured, I got an email from someone called Tracy Wood, and she's one of the newest members in the Eiffel Tower.
1: Welcome, Tracy.
0: Yeah, and she's what we do is when someone becomes a member, we send them an email, sort of, hey, thanks so much, how you doing? Here's the PDF guide to Paris. Let us know if, you know, we just chat with them a little bit.
1: Yeah.
0: And Tracy sends this message along the lines of, well, she's coming to Paris in early October. She says, I discovered your podcast this year, late to the game, but that's okay. And she says, I particularly like the bucket list episodes and the Why Not Wednesday date episodes. Mm. I wanted to hear all of them, etc., etc., etc. And I responded, the bucket list.
1: Yeah. That old thing.
0: I kind of forgot about
1: yes,
0: it.
1: Yes, and that's a shame.
0: And I thought Paris is, you know, it's August in Paris. Everything's dead. Lots of people have left the town, left the city. Why don't we do a bucket list update? Because this year we had some great things and we've ticked off a bunch of them. Let's dive into what we can recommend for you guys and what remains
1: undiscovered by us.
0: So I'm looking at the list here. We've both sort of done about half of them, and I think we'll just go through them, starting with my own top five list. Number one was see anything in the main hall of the Grand Rex.
1: Oh, yeah, we started off strong.
0: This is the biggest non-IMAX movie screen in Europe, and they sometimes have concerts, sometimes have sing-along musicals, and a capacity of 2,000 people.
1: And the building itself is quite a... I mean, it's worth seeing
0: it
1: just
0: was
1: by
0: astonishing. We'd never been there before. Yeah. So what did I do? Front row tickets to see Paul Simon himself
1: in this Art Deco palace.
0: What a wonderful night.
1: Oh, I loved it.
0: Given it's unlikely anyone listening is going to go see Paul Simon there, I don't think we need to go deep into the concert itself.
1: No.
0: However, I'm a huge Paul Simon fan.
1: Yeah.
0: Loved it.
1: Yeah, it was great.
0: Played his first new album, sort of. Everybody, this is going to sound harsh, but I think a lot of people put up with his new stuff. And then he's like, let's get some oldies out and play everything that everyone knows. And it was brilliant.
1: It was.
0: Well, let's hear a bit from it.

0: Not bad at all.
1: Mm.
0: I mean, he was born in, I think, 1941, so he's...
1: Oh, he put on such a good show. Mm. But the venue itself is so good.
0: It'd be cool to see even a movie there, because just a spectacular setting.
1: It's big, but it's not too big. It still feels quite intimate.
0: We commented at the time it felt like Aladdin's...
1: Jasmine's Palace. The decor is like Arabian Nights inspired or something.
0: So put that on your list if it isn't already, and go and see a movie, see anything there, because it's simply stunning. I wonder if it's not an IMAX, but the screen's huge. I wonder, I assume they're playing the Odyssey there.
1: Oh yeah,
0: which we've just seen as well
1: on an IMAX.
0: I mean if you can get that, if you can hook that up, good idea. Not quite a Paul Simon concert.
1: Not quite a bucket list thing, but why not? It could be.
0: The number two on my list, which we've also done, is a climb to the top of Notre Dame. I think I did an episode about this.
1: Also, I think you ticked these off like really early on in the year, didn't you? Mm-hmm.
0: But it's worth saying, I talk about this often on my Marais walking tour. We see Notre Dame from a little distance. And I say that the best 14 euros, I think it is, you can spend in Paris right now is to climb to the top of that tower.
1: Yeah.
0: Free entry to get into the cathedral. Yeah. There's a lot of... I don't want to bring negativity into this podcast, but there's a lot of fear-mongering going on about Paris on social media by people at the moment. So much. Everybody, they need to... Chill out.
1: Have you seen something in particular?
0: Oh, you're going to get pickpocketed. Oh, you're gonna get scammed on the way from the airport. Oh, you're going to get robbed on the Champs-Élysées.
1: I feel like those things are just people who want clicks.
0: Of course it is. Yeah, but people are making this big deal about it. Yeah. It drives me nuts. And people saying, oh, you're never going to get into the Notre Dame.

0: another one.
1: Really?
0: I've been there since it reopened. I must have been there 5 times.
1: Yeah.
0: Even on the busiest looking queue, I waited 10 minutes max, maybe 15.
1: Yeah, everyone just needs to relax a bit.
0: Yeah, yeah. If you go, like, I probably went during Sunday Mass when I waited for 15 minutes. My point is, don't worry about Notre Dame. 2, if people are telling you to freak out about Paris, turn them off.
1: Well, also, like, yeah, sure, listen, but also, you know, it's like anything, you know, you're with a normal approach and maybe not your phone in your back pocket, you'll be all right.
0: Yeah. It's so unfun. Have some fun. Yeah. Have some fun with us and climb to the top of Notre Dame. So we were lucky. We saw it was a nice day, booked the tickets online for that hour.
1: Yeah.
0: Walked down there, went to the top. I thought it was incredible.
1: I loved it.
0: I thought it was incredible.
1: It's a spectacular view.
0: This week will be a really good week for me to finally share a simply gobsmacking picture that someone sent from the top of one of the towers in the 1970s.
1: Really?
0: Where health and safety wasn't a concern. That's all I'm going to say. But if you went up there once upon a time, up the tower, do it again now because they've changed a lot, obviously, since the fire.
1: I already want to go back.
0: I would do it.
1: Yeah. I mean, it's a little bit of a hike if you're struggling with stairs, you know, keep that in mind. But, you know, It's not that bad.
0: No, I think you'll be fine.
1: Yeah.
0: And I think, as I said on the video or the podcast episode that we did, the gift shop is on the way up. And you don't pass it on the way down.
1: Yeah.
0: So keep that in mind. Don't buy, you know, multiple, you know, like replica stone.
1: So Notre you have to Dames. Lug it around, you mean?
0: Yeah. Or indeed get something at another shop. The next one I haven't done yet, it's eat at the restaurant Le Bon Georges.
1: And why haven't you done it yet, you think?
0: I was put off because several prominent Parisian people who I quite respect emailed me anonymously immediately when they saw this bucket list and said, do not go there. Not worth it. It's not a shadow
1: not worth
0: of its
1: the
0: former self.
1: Ah, shame.
0: And some other people said that was the best restaurant I've been to. We're talking about the one up in Pigalle that I see, like, it pops up for me a lot on social media and people going in talking about it.
1: And well, I think it's time that you make your own opinion.
0: That's what I'll do, of course. Of course. But I can't say more on it than that. The next one, have a cocktail at Danico, one of the world's best bars, rated in the top 30. What's all the fuss about, I said.
1: And we did. Went. Yeah, we went there. We actually caught up with lovely April Pett.
0: Upcoming guest and longtime friend of the show. We went and had a cocktail with her.
1: Yeah.
0: That was nice.
1: It was really nice. It was kind of like, it was definitely downtime. It was more during the day or afternoon or something.
0: Yeah, I think we went at like
1: so it wasn't
0: 5
1: exactly and, like a heaving atmosphere. But it's really nice and it's right there by Galerie Vivienne. So
0: lovely bar, high ceilings, very good clean area. And fresh, and the cocktails was quite experimental.
1: Yeah, the cocktails are fun. I think the menu was inspired by different, or was it?
0: Different like, regions of France, I think?
1: Yeah, something like that.
0: We went there ages ago, but it was cool. I recommend it. I think I put
1: it.
0: If I didn't put it in my guide already, it will be in next year's one. So Danico is good for a cocktail, great area. I mean, you're also close to, what I'd do is I'd go to the, like you said, the Galerie Vivienne, cross to the library.
1: Yes.
0: Richelieu Library.
1: Oh, so good.
0: See the Oval Room, go upstairs to the Mazarin Room and Museum. Finish with all that, pop over for a cocktail.
1: And then you can have dinner at, what's it called?
0: Grand Colbert.
1: Colbert. Yeah.
0: That was nice.
1: If you want like a really grand and glam.
0: We just planned your whole day in the second arrondissement.
1: Just like that. Just off the
0: cocktail. You know what you could do after the cocktail? Preferably before the cocktail.
1: What?
0: Cross over to the first arrondissement and see anything at the Comédie Française. Is it any good?
1: You could. We don't know.
0: I have no idea. It remains on the bucket list.
1: Yeah.
0: But
1: well, I've also heard that you can just pop in for a guided tour. Does that count?
0: Yep, I think so.
1: You think it counts for a visit?
0: How about this? Do you think this counts? We're talking about the old, I think it's from 1680, the oldest active theatre company in the world.
1: So it's right there, sort of next to Palais Royal, opposite the Louvre.
0: I wonder if this counts, going in to see a show you know you don't care for, in a language you don't speak or whatever, hanging around for 5 minutes, ducking out again.
1: Is that disrespectful?
0: Is it?
1: I don't know.
0: Ticking it off. Going for the architecture.
1: Oh my God, you're going in for the kill here.
0: No, I don't know, but I do want to see it. I saw, You know Pierre Ninet's?
1: But of course.
0: The actor?
1: The Count of Monte Cristo lately.
0: He was there for 5 years working as an actor. Mm-hmm. So, nothing with him.
1: He is everywhere right now.
0: I met him once.
1: Every
0: bus stop. Were you there when I met him?
1: No.
0: At Holy Belly?
1: No. But I
0: who was I there with? I saw him just sitting and I just went over. I was like, hey.
1: Yeah.
0: And I got chatting to him. He was pretty friendly. I asked him if he wanted to come on my show, and he said yes.
1: Yeah.
0: And when a famous actor says yes to these kind of things,
1: call my agent.
0: Yeah, call my agent. I don't want to ever hear from you again.
1: And you know.
0: But he was cool. And then we watched that Comte de Monte Cristo recently.
1: Mm.
0: And then I started to read it in French.
1: Yeah.
0: That could be a whole new podcast episode. I've never read a book in French. No, just what's it like to read a book in French when you don't speak... I don't know how old that book is, but it's at least 100 years old.
1: It's like a different kind of French, isn't it?
0: But I'll persevere.
1: Yeah. That was your list, wasn't it?
0: So I think I've done three. I think I'll complete
1: three out of
0: the list.
1: Five. That's a good score.
0: In old recent years, we did it as a competition, got lots of people together, and everyone raced to finish.
1: Yeah.
0: And also flashback. The whole reason I started doing the bucket list was because
1: Notre Dame in the first place.
0: Isn't that funny?
1: It?
0: Full circle.
1: Yeah.
0: Because Notre Dame burned, and I said, I can't believe I never went to the top of the tower, and now it's gone.
1: Mm.
0: What have I done? Let's make a bucket list for the city we live in to sort of tick things off before
1: this won't happen again.
0: What's on your list?
1: Well, my list, let's see.
0: We're reading this Substack post I did, and I see it says things to do in 2025, even though it was for 2026. Glad we're redoing.
1: Well. All right, so number one, have absinthe at La Fée Verte. So this is an old absinthe sort of restaurant bar in the 11th arrondissement. And it's really nice. It's Art Nouveau style, kind of classic interior. And you get these big absinthe water fountains. And you get
0: explain to the people how it works. I'm sure people have never had absinthe before.
1: So when you order absinthe, you get like a menu and you get to choose from different sorts, like a wine list, I suppose. And then you get your absinthe very concentrated in a little glass. And then the first thing you get put on the table is like a big water kind of fountain, I suppose, with your own little faucet.
0: Yeah, like a tap. Yeah.
1: Yeah. And then you also get this special spoon with lots of little holes in it and a sugar cube that you put on the spoon. And then you're supposed to put the sugar cube on the spoon on top of your glass with a concentrated absinthe, and then you turn on, like slowly, you turn on the faucet. So it slowly drops onto the sugar cube and melts the sugar cube into the glass and mix it with water and sugar and the absinthe, and then you just stop at whatever level you want.
0: It sounds so intricate. Yeah. That it might even put some people off that, oh, I don't know how to do it, but it's
1: oh no,
0: way
1: they guide
0: easy.
1: You.
0: They
1: happily guide
0: it's like
1: you.
0: Making a sandwich.
1: A fool like me.
0: And the reason you know it so well is because we went.
1: Yeah, exactly. So it's a fun experience. Really glad we did it.
0: Remember who we went with?
1: Yeah, Sam and Augusta. Augusta Segnali, the photographer, and Sam from Slim and the Beast.
0: First episode of the Eiffel Tower ever.
1: That's right.
0: I thought it was great.
1: Yeah.
0: Super fun.
1: Oh, yeah. It's a fun thing to do with friends.
0: And La Fée Verte is the word for the green fairy that you...
1: Oh, yeah.
0: You,
1: the magical green
0: you
1: fairy.
0: You see when you drink too much of it.
1: Exactly.
0: Of course, there's a whole history of absinthe in France and Paris as well.
1: Yeah. Which, it's made differently today, isn't it?
0: Yeah. There's no hallucinogenics.
1: No, it more tastes like an aniseed sort of drink.
0: It's fun to go to a bar that's got a kind of theme like that. There's nothing... I had this idea to do an episode about Paris that the locals do, but not, you know, you see those kind of lists and it's like instead of this restaurant, go to this restaurant.
1: Yeah.
0: But in my list, I would do things that Parisians actually do, like take the metro at 8 a.m.
1: mm-hmm.
0: or go to the town hall to fill in a tax return or like actual what locals do.
1: Paris like a local.
0: Yeah. And this
1: and
0: place.
1: You won't find it as glamorous.
0: True. And this place was a local spot.
1: Definitely.
0: I don't think it's a tourist
1: spot. Yeah, it's off the tourist track.
0: Hmm.
1: And it wasn't full of tourists at all.
0: I don't know if there are any.
1: No. No, it felt very genuine. So that was cool. I like that.
0: On the other end of the tourist spectrum, Bigudi.
1: Bigudi. What is Bigudi, you might wonder? And I was wondering the same thing, because it's a place, it's a rooftop bar that hadn't opened yet. Yeah, so
0: you were recommending...
1: I know, I was very brave. I was recommending... Well, it's not really recommending. It was on my list.
0: Do you know...
1: Something that hadn't opened yet.
0: Do you know, because I meet a lot of people doing the walking tours now, more than I used to meet that listen to this show.
1: Yeah.
0: And the amount of times people say... For example, I went, I'm just making this one up, but I went to Bigudi on your recommendation. It was great. And and these are things we recommended that we want to do.
1: Yeah.
0: And I'm like, well, I don't even know. Yeah. Was it good? Isn't that weird?
1: Yeah, it's weird.
0: We recommend things that sometimes people go to and we don't even know.
1: Well, it's not a recommendation. Exactly. It's just like a suggestion, I suppose.
0: It's a, this could be a good idea.
1: This looks good. Yeah, this looks good. I wonder, is it good? So this, I haven't tried yet because it opened at the end of May and, you know, summer is crazy. So I'm looking forward to going in, hopefully in September at the Rentrée. So, you know, back to school, back to Paris.
0: Spectacular Eiffel views.
1: Yes. Yeah, it looks good.
0: What else?
1: And Bigudi, the name is a weird name.
0: Bigudi.
1: Isn't it the name for the like hair rollers?
0: I have no idea.
1: I think so.
0: Is it?
1: Yeah, I think so.
0: Makes no sense yet, but all will be revealed.
1: But I think so. And number three, we had similar sort of ideas. Here is see a spectacle at the Folies Bergères. So this place, the Folies Bergères, is like an old style Art Deco music hall. And there's a lot of history in those old walls. So from Josephine Baker to Charles Trenet, you know, a lot of people have performed there.
0: They would have been excellent shows.
1: I know. So my only like chagrin is that I looked up the list of what's on and there's nothing really I'm like super keen to see. But maybe
0: Patti Smith was there a couple months
1: ago. Patti Smith, I know, but it was sold out. It's impossible. Mm. Maybe Shrek the musical? I don't know. I don't know. We'll see.
0: I love this. You have to be from Josephine Baker.
1: To Shrek. Well, it's also about, you know, the experience to go there, to see the place in itself.
0: I assume Shrek is for children. It's not a date night.
1: A child.
0: Shrek in French for kids at the Folies Bergères. Okay.
1: Whoop-a-doo.
0: The next one you've done.
1: Yes. Number four, visit the Cognac J Museum. So this is a very small, one of the small museums. And I thought it's really nice. It's full of art.
0: I love that review. It's really nice.
1: But okay, the truth is, if I were to choose a small museum, if I don't want to visit all the small museums, I probably would. Ooh, this sounds horrible, but I wouldn't go to this one. Mm. I would choose the Nissim de Commando, which is under construction right now, I think.
0: The NR nearby, Jacquemin-André, which is that the one where Jacquemin-André, where we saw the opera?
1: Exactly.
0: That's pretty special.
1: Like, that's really special.
0: Or if you're in the Marais, there's small museums around that are pretty neat too, like the Carnaval.
1: I mean, it's nice, it's lovely, but let's fact
0: it up a little bit. 18th century art collected by Ernest Cognac, the founder of La Samaritaine.
1: Yeah, so that's the department store, so that's cool.
0: When they died in the 1920s, they bequeathed their house to the city.
1: See it for yourself. Who am I? But it's nice, but if you want to go to a smaller museum in the Marais area, I would go to the Chasse de la Nature, like the hunting museum that's really close by, and it's, in my opinion, a lot better.
0: You like hunting?
1: Well, not necessarily. It's just, I
0: don't know. An explanation. The Musée de la Chasse et de la Nature is... it's called a hunting museum, but it's not really.
1: It's nothing like it, really.
0: It's stuffed animals
1: mixed with fine art, and it's
0: something.
1: It really is. I feel like the curation is really good, and they get very creative when they pair the animals and the art, and they often do different sort of installations. Mm. And I think it's really good.
0: And Picasso is around the corner too.
1: Yeah,
0: Picasso Museum and the National Archives, one of my favorite museums. Mm. You're spoiled for choice in the Marais, so why go to the Cognac J? That's what this list is all about.
1: I feel mean, but yeah.
0: They're probably not listening.
1: Well,
0: your fifth one is a bit of a half done.
1: Ooh, I feel like it's full done.
0: No.
1: Well, So number five is visit the beef bar restaurant, which technically...
0: We didn't even do that.
1: Well. So, okay, yes. I initially meant the beef bar in Paris, and it's an incredible Art Nouveau dining hall. And, you know, it's only been open as a beef restaurant since 2018.
0: Art Nouveau again.
1: Yeah, yeah. I'm very Art Nouveau, yeah, aren't I? And it's supposed to be... like exceptional, really, really good. So it turns out that Beef Bar is a chain, and they also have a restaurant and a bar in Gort in Provence, not far from our house in Île-sur-la-Sorgue in Provence.
0: God, the hilltop, perched on the hilltop village.
1: Yeah.
0: Stunning.
1: I mean, that's a vision in itself. So during the summer months, it turns out that they open this beef bar on, it's like on the sort of side of the cliff. And it looks incredible, and it's high quality, and it's just amazing. And we managed to pop in and have a nice drink and some snacks.
0: We popped in the middle of summer without a reservation for cocktails and snacks, which were almost a dinner.
1: Yeah. Oh, it was really good. It's like little mini burgers and stuff.
0: We talked to someone and said, oh, the beef bar is great. They said, I'm a vegetarian. I was like, okay,
1: yeah,
0: great. They have cocktails and this. And it was, I put it on the members group. That view with a cocktail is one of my top three cocktail spots in the whole country.
1: Oh, it was spectacular. And I'm sad it's only open for the summer months, but it's, I mean, it really is worth a visit, in my opinion.
0: In that whole region of Provence, that's one of the best things you could do.
1: Yeah.
0: In terms of sitting and having a drink. Oh, I mean, there's lots of other things to do.
1: Exceptional. But so, yeah, I feel like
0: I give you a halfie.
1: Yeah.
0: Not that we're competing, but...
1: Yeah, I'll take a halfie.
0: Yeah.
1: But I want to go to the Paris one as
0: I think
1: well.
0: So, that'd be nice.
1: Yeah.
0: So what we'll do for the rest of the list, we aim to complete it as always, if not this year, maybe next year, but we'll try. And we'll share it on social media. So if you're not following the Eiffel Tower or indeed Parisian postcards, you'll see these kind of things as we share them as we go. It's sort of good. These give us content for the year as we explore a little bit around. And at the end of this year, we'll do our list for next year.
1: Yeah.
0: So you can kind of play along at home. It's a good way of seeing Paris is adding some tangible things.
1: Exactly. And things that maybe...
0: You don't need to plan out every single minute when you come here, but adding a few sort of key ideas like this.
1: I feel like this is a good... Even if it's your first visit to Paris, like, do the main things, but maybe throw in a new sort of restaurant. Yeah, but really, why not?
0: It's true. If you're coming for your first time, you're like, oh, we're doing the Eiffel Tower, Mona Lisa, Musée d'Orsay.
1: Yeah.
0: And the Fevert restaurant. Yeah. Restaurant.
1: I mean, how cool is that? I think that's great. And if you come for your 20th time, you maybe have never heard of the beef bar. So, yeah, good little tip.
0: I think so. I mean, yeah, I think there's some really cool things. And if you haven't been to Paris since the fire and you feel you've done every single thing, then you haven't seen the top of Notre Dame as it is now.
1: Because gleaming.
0: It's changed. It's gleaming. The other thing, of course, to add to your next trip to Paris is a tour.
1: Tour
0: with me on Monday morning in the Marais. They sell out. They've been selling out to the degree that the coming up ones in September and even October have... some of them have sold out and spilled over. So I'm doing tours on other days as well because, I don't know. I don't want people to miss out. Some people message, oh, this is the thing I wanted to do when I came to Paris.
1: And
0: it's sold out. I go, all right, I do want to choose this. So there's nice. Often...
1: I mean, it's a good thing, isn't it?
0: Oh, it's great. It's often opportunities to find more. But theeiffeltower.com/tours, this episode and the others for the... at least for the next month, I think, are all coming out ad-free and early for members on Substack and Patreon.
1: And speaking of next month, we have a big birthday coming up.
0: Oh, my goodness.
1: Let's hear more about that in future episodes.
0: Yes, indeed. That'll do for us. Thanks for listening, and we'll be back again soon.

0: Sammy Lautry was a fan favorite on the sixth season of Canada's Drag Race. Since then, they've accumulated millions of fans online. They'll be here to tell you about growing up Acadian in Eastern Canada and the one thing the alt-right and drag queens have in common. That's coming up on Q from CBC.
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6: Bonjour, je m'appelle Sarah, je suis américaine, je vis à Paris depuis 8 ans. 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
7: I'm with Sarah, a young American mother who is always looking for new activities for her two-year-old son, Oscar. So I've decided to take her to la Cité des Enfants, a museum just for children.
8: Sarah, toi, tu as déjà visité des endroits à Paris où on peut être accompagné d'enfants?
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7: This is an unusual museum. Just what Sarah's looking for, actually. The concept here is really to get the kids and the parents involved. Now we're in the area for children aged 2 to 7 years old. Look, here's Caroline Panot. She's going to show us around.
9: Bonjour.
10: Oui, bonjour. Enchantée, Sarah.
9: On avance. Et on avance.
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10: Ah, c'est très bien.
7: Yes, it's true. It looks more like a playground than a museum here. Caroline says the children are allowed to run around, touch things, and that nothing is interdit.
12: Non, vous lâchez pas la main.
10: Vous nous faites découvrir le site?
11: Avec grand plaisir.
13: On ne court pas.
10: Oh, waouh. 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
7: The museum is divided into 5 areas, all named after different verbs.
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6: Oh, look at the water.
7: It has lots of little fountains, mills and lights to play with.
6: Is that a construction site?
11: Dans Tous Ensemble, on a les chantiers pour les 4-7 ans et un chantier pour les 2-3 ans.
7: Oscar's playing in the most popular area, a construction site, un chantier called Tous Ensemble.
11: Dans Je sais faire, ça va être plus pour les 4-7 ans, et dans Je me découvre, des activités sur les sensations, les émotions, qui peuvent aussi être adaptées.
7: The Je sais faire area has lots of different types of puzzles and mind games for older children. In Je me découvre, it's about self-discovery, feelings and sensations.
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7: Now in the area Je me repère. Oscar's only 2 and he's in the green labyrinth for older children. There's no stopping him.
10: Merci.
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7: Caroline's right. Oscar is a téméraire. The labyrinth's scary and you can get lost in there.
6: Let's go look at the other one. Allez, viens, on va faire avec maman.
11: Sachant que vous pouvez toujours être autour et visible pour assurer votre enfant.
6: Ah, très bien.
7: But the children can look up over the walls of the labyrinth and always make eye contact with the adults.
6: Qu'est-ce que c'est? Oh, c'est beau.
11: Il sait que vous êtes à côté.
6: Look, it's orange.
7: Ah, Sarah's taken Oscar to the orange labyrinth.
11: Vous pouvez remarquer que c'est un petit peu moins haut et qu'il y a des petits personnages dans le labyrinthe.
6: Tu es dans le labyrinthe?
7: It's a lot simpler with cute little characters painted on the walls.
6: Peek-a-boo! Coucou!
7: I'm sure he'll find his way out now.
10: Alors Sarah, dis-moi, Oscar est en train de s'amuser dans la section Je sais faire. 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
7: I see Sarah approves of this museum. Oscar's really enjoying himself. Il joue, il court partout, il touche à tout. Oh no, c'est fini. We have to clear up the construction site. We put les briques, les boulons, les vis in la brouette. It's over, but we get to stay for some more fun.
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7: 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This place is amazing. Difficult to believe we're in a museum. It's the first of its kind, built in 1992.
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7: 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So she's curious about the concept behind this one.
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7: 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They don't even realize they're learning about gravity and the dynamics of water.
11: Alors attention, attention, avant de jouer au jeu d'eau, bien sûr, on va équiper Oscar d'une petite blouse. 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
7: Before joining in, Oscar has to put on a blouse and wear wellies. Blue for the youngest and green for the older children.
11: Donc là, on est vraiment dans le but de l'éveil à la découverte. 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
7: This area is all about discovery, découverte, how to stimulate children's curiosity.
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11: Uh-oh! Voilà.
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7: The water here is reused. That's how the children learn about good resource management.
11: Ce qui est important aussi dans le déroulement pratique de la séance d'une heure et demie, généralement on propose une animation sur un thème scientifique ou de découverte.
7: Visits here last 90 minutes and children can also take part in the animation. Discovery workshops with their parents.
11: Et ça, c'est des choses qu'on peut souvent refaire à la maison. Donc, on donne un peu des pistes et on est content quand les parents se les réapproprient.
5: Ça devient un moment de partage.
11: Exactement.
7: And the parents learn something too. They discover new games they can try out at home.
5: Ah, j'ai trouvé ça vraiment intéressant et j'ai vu que c'est un endroit pas à découvrir une fois, mais on peut découvrir plein de fois.
11: Merci à vous de votre visite.
5: Merci beaucoup.
11: Au revoir.
5: Au revoir.
7: The visit's over, but Sarah says she wants to come back. As Oscar grows up, he will rediscover this museum again and again.
10: Oscar, il a beaucoup joué avec l'eau. On va peut-être l'emmener à aller se changer.
5: Oui, avant... oui, on va aller se changer.
7: Sarah's going to change Oscar's clothes in the kids' bathroom.
5: Merci, c'était vraiment génial d'être ici.
7: Time for me to go.
5: Au revoir. Merci beaucoup.
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Hey, I'm Garby Bailey, and for Tom Power, welcome to Q. Everyone's got that one relative, maybe you do, that's on to something special, something you want to keep going through the generations. For Emily Atkins, it's her Aunt Agatha, who is in her 90s and lives on their family farm and is still growing watermelons from the seeds of her mother's plants. Emily will tell you about a new documentary she made about Agatha's life and why we'll all be okay if we just spend a few minutes with a plant every day. Plus, you'll hear a new song by Thundercat, who's not afraid of getting weird. He'll share the story of introducing Snoop Dogg to a zany Frank Zappa song. That's all coming up today on Q.

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1: French high schools are rushing to put in place a ban on mobile phones this week as Emmanuel Macron pushes for children to spend less time in front of screens. Education unions have warned that banning mobile phone use in lycée for children aged 15 to 18 will be hard to implement quickly. Macron approved the high school phone ban this month after another measure he had hoped would be a key legacy, his proposed social media ban for under 15s, was knocked back as unconstitutional. The text of the social media ban is being rewritten in the hope that it can be pushed through before Macron leaves office in May. France has already banned children from using mobile phones in primary schools and middle schools, or collège, which are attended between the ages of 11 and 15. Edouard Balladur, a former French Prime Minister who defended his country's contentious intervention in Rwanda's genocide, has died. He was 97. The death was announced on social media by France's current Prime Minister, Sébastien Lecornu. No further details have been provided. And France has started imposing penalties on the extreme end of fast fashion to try to curb a surge in sales of cheap clothing sold by e-commerce sites such as Shein. The penalties are part of a fast fashion law passed in June that aims to address environmental concerns from overproduction. They range from 25 cents for a pair of boxer shorts or socks to 12 euros for a coat, with the amount capped at 50% of the product's pre-tax sales price. The French penalties are set to increase further from 2030, and they're calculated using a formula that takes into account the number of products sold, their prices, and their repairability. WRP News, I'm Paul McNally.
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1: Winner of the Man Booker Prize, The Line of Beauty by Alan Hollinghurst is a Saltburn-esque tale of beauty, desire, sex and money. Opening in 1983 against the backdrop of Thatcher's Britain and the growing threat of AIDS. Nick has graduated from Oxford and will begin a postgrad on Henry James in the autumn. But for now, it's summer and he's spending it as a lodger at his friend Toby Fedden's house in Kensington Gardens. Our innocent, inexperienced Nick rapidly embarks on a series of life-altering love affairs, while also being seduced by the Fedden's glamorous world of politics and privilege. The Line of Beauty by Alan Hollinghurst is published by Pan Macmillan.
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0: old Agatha Bach, who lives on her 54-acre ancestral farm in rural Manitoba. Agatha spends her days free from modern technology and on her land, cultivating her garden, making jams and pickles, and living a life that's rooted in nature, ritual, and fierce independence. Agatha's Almanac was directed by Emily Atkins, who is a multidisciplinary artist. She's based in Saskatchewan. She's known for her short films and video installations, and she just happens to be Agatha's niece. Agatha's Almanac has been released in 7 countries. It's played at 54 festivals around the world, and it's racked up a handful of awards along the way. And if AI slop is getting to you, or if social media is starting to take its toll, Agatha's Almanac just might inspire you to disconnect, just to slow down. Emily Atkins joined me from a studio in CBC Saskatoon to talk about the film, and we started by talking about where her relationship with Aunt Agatha began.
1: I met her when I was born. I grew up on a farm in rural Manitoba as well, about an hour and a half from where her farm is. So there's 5 kids in my family, and she would come stay with us every time my mom had a baby. So I remember her. I remember her as a kid. I would try to stay out of her way because if I was nearby, she would be rallying my help.
0: I love that about her. A delegator. I love it.
1: She is a delegator. She is the oldest sister in her family. So she raised most of her siblings, and there's 10 siblings in her family. So we have a large extended family.
0: Can you paint a picture of Agatha's farm? This is the ancestral farm. For those that are just listening, what does she do there? What does it, like, if you give a snapshot of what it's like?
1: Yeah, so when you're driving down the highway, you come to a very long lane. So first you've got to go down this very long gravel lane, and then you turn a corner. And once you turn that corner into this treed area, she has very large oak trees around her property and this 100-year-old house. And the whole yard is filled with lamium, which is her favorite ground cover, because this is easier than grass. She doesn't have to mow it. It's very lush. Many ferns are growing in the trees, and you've got a long path that opens up into a sunny spot where her giant garden is.
0: And what does she do in the garden?
1: Oh, she is growing so many things. She's growing beans that were started by my grandfather, and every type of vegetable, dill, summer savory, cucumbers. She's famous for her pickles. She only harvests the tiniest pickles you can imagine. We didn't even get that in the film, but she picks, they're so small, like I feel like half an inch long. They're like miniature pickles. So that's another thing that she does there, growing cucumbers. And when you get there, before she says hello, she will make sure to call out from the kitchen, shut the door behind you. Usually she'll be bustling around in the kitchen for a while before she'll come and greet you, because she's got her list of whatever things she's working on to prepare for the visit. And so we spend a bit of time in the house. We might have lunch. She may have pierogies ready to go. We'll have lunch, and then we'll usually head out to the garden. The garden is not very close to her. It's not right outside her door. She's got a transition, a walk that takes about, depending on how fast you're walking, maybe 6 minutes to walk to the garden. And that opens up. So you're in trees, and then that opens up into a very large, sunlit, south-facing garden.
0: Incredible.
1: And the soil is very dried, clay-like soil. And in some images in the film, it looks like how could anything grow here? But there's something about this clay soil that really works. She doesn't amend it in any way. Hmm. And she seems to be able to grow anything there.
0: This relationship that you have with Agatha goes back, as you said, since you were born, a baby in arms. So I wonder how she reacted to the idea that this once baby in arms now wants to film her.
1: Yes.
0: And follow her around with a camera. How did

0: that conversation go?
1: Well, she was already warmed up to the idea because, you know, everything was approached very casually to begin with. I didn't say, Agatha, I'm going to come and we're going to make this feature documentary film. I said, I'm going to come and take some photographs. So that was the first thing that I did, take some photographs. I think maybe I said, I'm going to come and film. I'd like to film you harvesting the beans, or let me know when you're harvesting the beans. So, we started off bit by bit and over time. So it wasn't this high pressure situation. And because I came in these moments over time, it wasn't the biggest thing going on in her life. It was the biggest thing going on in my life for 6 years, because I would go home and then put the film together with, we were shooting on 16 millimeter film. So it was quite a process to join the two, the audio and the footage together. So that would be the first step. And then editing down each chapter into something usable. And it felt like making a quilt, you know, piecing together the story slowly over time. So her reaction was, yeah, fine, do what you want. It was never a problem. She welcomed us with open arms. And sometimes it was, I would go on my own, and sometimes I would have a small crew. I'd have Rain Vermette and Charlene Moore with me. And, you know, so we'd have three to four crew, and she would feed us pierogi dinners for a while until it became, our lunches were too long. At some point in time, it would be like a beautiful 2-hour lunch. But of course, we have to make this movie. So it was interesting going back and forth, you know, to be her niece and to enjoy the visit, but also to be the director and get people moving and wait, like the sun will be going down before we get everything that we had planned to shoot. So
0: wearing all the hats is what you had to do. I want to play a clip from the film. This is Agatha carving a watermelon from her garden.
2: I have to cut this way because it has a very thick skin on the outside, and that's because the weather was very dry at the time when it was growing. And that's why the outer rim is also so thick. It should not have such a thick rim, but it does. The drier the weather, the thicker the protective skin of anything that you have. It did that this year to the tomatoes as well. They had a very thick skin because it had been so dry.
0: That's a clip from the documentary Agatha's Almanac, directed by Emily Atkins. Emily, those watermelons she grows are pretty special. Can you tell me why?
1: Well, I didn't know why they were so special until we were shooting the movie. And maybe it was even after we were done shooting the movie, she explained. So it doesn't show up in the film, but these seeds she's been keeping for as long as my grandmother died when I was 12. So she grew these watermelons, and then Agatha continued to collect the seeds from the watermelons and replant the same variety of watermelon throughout her entire life. And so now I have these watermelon seeds that I've been giving out to friends. And my watermelon crop failed this year, unfortunately, but I am attempting it. And I have friends that, I have a friend who managed to get a watermelon the size of a baseball. It was the last report that I received.
0: That's a start for a watermelon. It feels like the watermelon, though, extends into the idea of this being like tending to a family history. And that's your history. Mm-hmm. So what was it like for you to connect with your ancestry, your history through Agatha's farm, and do that from behind a lens?
1: Yeah, so I saw things and felt things and absorb things that I wouldn't have otherwise. And I spent far more time on the farm than I would have if I had been going for a visit. You know, often we visit our elderly relatives for a couple of hours, you know, at the most. And the project gave me a reason to be with her for long days, and not just with her, but spending time in her garden. So sometimes the crew would go home and she would be rummaging around in her vegetables. And I didn't always have the film camera running, but I would use my iPhone and record extra audio. And I think being there and letting it seep into my being was important, and it has stayed with me. And so here in Saskatoon, I don't have a huge garden, but I do have a garden space. And I feel, because I've spent this time with her and watched how she is in, you know, when she's not talking, when she's silent, those are the times that really stayed with me. The things that you cannot communicate in words, you know, I try my best to communicate these things through image, through sound, but some things are held in your being and can't be communicated in a way that is easy to talk about. Mm-hmm. So, yeah, this feeling of we'll all be okay if we have even a few minutes with a plant every day or outside. And this, you know, I'm really enjoying the summers, or this summer in particular. Last summer we had so much smoke, and this summer, at least in Saskatchewan, we have been lucky to have clean, like fresh air every day so far. Mm. And this is how it was growing up as a kid, and this was our normal, and so much has changed, and there's so much to be anxious about in the world. And so what I learned from Agatha and spending time with her and this legacy of growing things, what, you know, my grandparents did, what my parents did. And for me, it was, I took it for granted my whole life. Growing up on a farm, I didn't really think of how fortunate I was to have access to all of this space and nature every day. Mm. We spent time outside every single day, at least, you know, when it wasn't minus 35 below. Of course. But even then, you've got snow forts.
0: Yeah.
1: So it gave me a chance to really connect with her, not in the ways of sitting around a table visiting, which is often how we spend time, but being together in silence in nature.
0: I'm going to tell you how I felt as a viewer.
1: Please.
0: How this film felt. It felt slow in the best way. And meditative, and on top of it, it was beautiful to watch. It did something, I think, really good for my nervous system. Mm-hmm. And I wonder about the intentionality of that for the viewer as a filmmaker, because this is not just documentary making for your family. This is to go out into the world. Mm-hmm. So I'm wondering about the intentionality of some of the decisions that you made in the filmmaking, in creating this meditative kind of space with it.
1: Well, the time that I started the film was 2019, pre-pandemic. Then I was working on it throughout the pandemic. So, of course, that's the background, you know, what's happening out in the world. But what was happening for me was this focus on this film. And I spent so much time with the edit and then going back and shooting more. So this back and forth of time where the film is put together in a way that is not chronological, and it feels dreamlike in some ways. Like you sort of lose yourself in time. And I still could not tell you exactly if you asked me to say from beginning to end what happens, because I moved pieces around so many times that I forget which order some things happen in. And so it was this meditative experience to edit the film. And sometimes I felt so sleepy, you know, in the afternoon, I felt so calm, especially with some of the plant footage and the music. And I thought, yeah, you know, this might put people to sleep, and maybe it's okay. Maybe it's okay to take a little snooze in the middle of this film. That won't offend me. Mm. But then a friend, I had four edit advisors, and one of them said, no, I don't think you should have that as your goal.
0: Well, Well, it's not. I mean, if we're talking about the business of filmmaking, maybe not. But I mean, for the creative part of it, it sounds it's perfect.
1: Just to ease, give people some ease. Yeah. And so I think what I did in the end was balance this with not. So I would break it up. So that's why there's chapters and it moves along. And then I thought, I don't want it to be boring. I want things to move along. I want kids to watch it and I want it to hold their attention. So it's been through some tests that way. But it is very calming. And there's a research that proves not just spending time in nature, but even looking at images of nature is calming on our nervous system. In fact, I was reading this book recently that was talking about the use of images of nature in prisons and how it actually decreased violence in prisons. Huh. And I thought, of course, you know, of course it's good for us. We don't really need science to tell us this. We know this in our bodies from spending time outside. It really does do so much good for us.
0: Yeah. I don't want to leave our listeners with this impression that Agatha is not doing a lot. That her life is uneventful because she tells stories of lost love. She shares the grief and the pain of losing siblings. She talks about family. She talks about her own loneliness or her lack of loneliness. Mm-hmm. And I just wonder how you think Agatha's way of life has helped to guide her through all of these ups and downs that she's faced.
1: She really doesn't stop moving. Mm-hmm. Through the whole film, she's moving. She's constantly moving. She always has a project on the go. And she does hard things and doesn't let it stop her. She's so determined. And I think, the years of, you know, spending time the way she does is, she is like a... I feel like she's leading her own revolution in how she operates and thinking. She really spends a lot of time thinking about others and not dwelling on her own pain. I mean, she's in chronic pain often in the film. She's got back pain and she continues. Mm-hmm. And to some people, this doesn't make any sense. And some of her processes, you wonder, this could be faster in another way, or you could go buy clothespins. You don't need to repair them all. Mm. But it is also her generation, this growing up during the Depression era. What I hear a lot from people that have seen the film is how much it reminds them of their grandparents or someone over 85. But Agatha does. She does all the things. Yeah. Some people do some of the things, the recycling or reusing, but she's really repairing everything, down to her shoes, those colorful platform shoes.
0: I mean, she Agatha contains multitudes. Through it, she shares these great tips and tricks for gardening and farming, how to keep cutworms away from your cucumber. Thank you, Agatha. How to extend the life of fresh carrot with newspaper. But she also stops every night and watches the moon rise. This is what I've heard. Mm-hmm. And I wonder about those kinds of lessons that she teaches us and has taught you.
1: Yeah, so to spend time being present every day. So not only, I think the time in the garden is a meditation, but she does occasionally stop and listen to the birds and be. Mm-hmm. And she says that's her prayer time then. That's when she's praying for her family members. And so faith is a huge part of her life as well. And so that's, she lives out her life with that in mind at all times, in everything that she does.
0: Yeah. Agatha's Almanac has screened in, it's screened in 7 countries at 54 film festivals. Mm-hmm. It was the winner of the Best Canadian Feature Documentary Award at Hot Docs in 2025, named to TIFF's Canada's Top 10. And I just wonder about Aunt Agatha and what she makes of all the fuss. I've seen her in a couple of interviews. What does she make of all this? How is she dealing with the fame of it all?
1: I mean, luckily she can hide out in Winnipeg.
0: True.
1: She's not on a screen, so she's not, you know, she's not cruising through Instagram, and she's not on Letterboxd, so she's not reading the Letterboxd reviews. And I do pass on when there's information, like I passed on that it was in the New York Times in April when it opened at Film Forum. And so I love passing this information on, and she usually has a good chuckle. Yeah, she's completely unfazed.
0: I'm wondering about what you want viewers to think about after they watch Agatha's Almanac.
1: I would love it if audiences would call their grandmothers and hear the stories of the people that are older in their lives, because I think they are all, you know, they're not going to be here much longer, and there's so much good that they have to teach us. And yeah, without getting into the whole situation we're in with screens, like put your phone down, your phone down, call your grandma, plant something, repair something, read something, have a potluck, spend time with humans. These are all ways that we can be okay in the world.
0: That is a perfect answer. I want to thank you so much for not just this conversation, but for sharing Agatha with us, because, wow, what a gift to have her be just now a part of my life. Like, I really, really enjoyed spending time with her. So thank you so much for that, Emily.
1: Thank you for having me. Thanks for watching the film. And yeah, thanks for spending time.
0: That was my conversation with the filmmaker and multidisciplinary artist, Emily Adkins. Emily's documentary, Agatha's Almanac, is out on video on demand today.
3: This is WRP's Culture Tip. An unprecedented exhibition dedicated to Paul Cézanne and his artistic legacy is taking place at Grand Palais. From Paul Gauguin to Henri Matisse, Pablo Picasso, and Mondrian, nearly 180 artworks show how his work has been discovered, interpreted, and transformed from the late 19th century to the present day. In the late 1880s, when he was no longer seeking to exhibit his work, artists and collectors discovered Cézanne's work in Père Tanguy's shop. There they found a formal radicalism that reinforced their quest for a pure art, already well on the path to abstraction. Subsequently, Cézanne gradually gained recognition, and his work began to be widely embraced. From the first monographic exhibitions organized by the art dealer Ambroise Vollard, to major museum and international events, as well as the first major posthumous exhibitions, he emerged as one of the defining figure of modernity. The exhibition runs until January 17th at Grand Palais in Paris.
0: Garvey Bailey. I'm sitting in for Tom Power. You're listening to Q. Some artists do their best work alone. Others thrive when someone else is in the room pushing an idea or a song somewhere unexpected. Thundercat, also known as Steven Bruner, can truly exist in both camps. But he comes from a musical lineage where collaboration is a key ingredient, where music feels more like a conversation between artists.

from his new album Distracted. That's Thundercat featuring Willow with a song called Thunder Wave. Thundercat is a Grammy-winning virtuoso bassist who came up through the jazz scene in Los Angeles alongside artists like Kamasi Washington and Flying Lotus. He's pushed those traditions into hip-hop and experimental pop, working with the likes of Kendrick Lamar and Childish Gambino, Snoop Dogg, Erykah Badu, the list goes on. His most recent album, Distracted, features collaborations with Willow, with A$AP Rocky, Tame Impala, and his late dear friend, Mac Miller. Mac appears on a song they recorded together before his death in 2018. Thundercat held on to that recording for years before deciding it belonged on the album. He spoke with guest host Ali Hassan about the record, why Frank Zappa is always on his mind, and about that song he made with Mac, the memories behind it, and why he felt like it was the right time to share it with the world.

0: She Knows Too Much by Thundercat. It features some previously unheard rhymes from your dear friend Mac Miller, who passed away in 2018. Can you tell me about how that song came together? What you remember about the day that you wrote that song, or the period that you were writing that song?
1: It was a glorious day. The song, the day this song was written, for any day that I got a chance to write with Mac was a glorious day. I mean, it was kind of like we spent so much time writing together that some stuff would just come with ease. And I think this is one of those moments where it kind of, it just happened, and it wasn't such a, you know, it was like a passing tone of the amount of stuff that we would create and things like that. So it was kind of like, it was funny. We could look at it and laugh at it, you know, when it happened, but it was one of those things where just kind of like it got filed away in a certain respect. And, here we go later on. His, I think, some psychopath leaked it on the internet, and it was one of those things where it was like, it was one of those things where it got a little bit more, it got a lot of attention, and it was one of those things where it was kind of like, oh wow, people really like this song. And you know, but the day that it was made, it was just a normal day, a typical day between me and Mac and Taylor Graves.
0: And I don't know if this is what you mean by typical day, but I was reading that you and Mac used to laugh a lot when you were together, when you were making that record in particular. And when you were listening to the song, I'm pretty sure I saw you smiling a little bit. It might be just nostalgia, but does that come through when you hear the song and you look back on that moment?
1: Every time. Every time. Yeah.
0: Tell me about, from a timing perspective, why did this feel like the right time to put this song into the world?
1: I don't know, man. These dating apps are starting to fail, man. I don't know, man. It's getting complicated. No, we would listen to it. You know, I was thinking, I was going through listening to different things for this album. And, you know, there's a lot of different source material for these things for me, because there's a lot of music that gets created. And I'm not even lying to you when I say that it was one of those moments where, I remember listening, and we kind of placed it at different, we were placing it around in different places on the album. And it was one of those things where, like, we heard it a certain way, me and Greg. And it was kind of like, man, this oddly fits perfectly. It feels like it fits perfectly. Like, it's almost like this complete statement. And it was kind of like, you know, still trying to figure out. And it's like, well, you know, let's not think about that. Let's just keep moving, because maybe that's an idea, but that's maybe not the only idea of what can be there. And I couldn't get away from it as time progressed. As I would listen to it in that order, I couldn't get away from it. And it just felt right, to, for lack of a better explanation, it genuinely felt right that it fall on this album like this.
0: So last time you were on this show, you talked a little bit about your musical influences. One of them is Frank Zappa. So I read this story. You're on tour with Snoop Dogg, and you showed him Frank Zappa's St. Alfonso's Pancake Breakfast. I had to re-listen to that song. It's described as a marimba heavy slice of jazz rock, which is like, that's a lot to try to visualize if you haven't heard it.
2: Yes, indeed. Here we are.
3: At St. Alfonso's Pancake Breakfast, where I stole the margarine and wheedled on the bingo.
0: For the uninitiated, how would you describe that song?
1: Overwhelming. I was like, get ready to be overwhelmed.
0: Were you trying to overwhelm Snoop? What was his reaction to that?
1: I think he was high. And
0: I mean, that's a good guess. That's a good guess.
1: Did exactly what I did. Yeah. I think he stopped smoking for a split second once he started that medley or that melody. He was definitely probably like, huh? What's this? You know?
3: Where I stole the margarine.
0: What were you hoping to have him hear or see or feel?
1: I was just sharing music with the person that I really respected and loved. and still do to this day. And I was just, you know, sharing with him. I've always believed that, you know, if somebody shares music with you, they care about you, you know. There's many different ways for people to show that, you know, and I think it was one of those things where it was me trying to share music with him to show him that I appreciated and was thankful that he chose me to be in his band. And at the same time, it was also like kind of just what I had been listening to, you know. I think he probably always thought I was weird.
0: That's kind of why I brought this up. You know, Frank Zappa, not afraid to be weird, not afraid to be absurd. And that kind of describes you as well. You experiment with, you know, the unusual and not just unusual, obviously great funky melodies too, but unusual like chord progressions. Is Frank Zappa on your mind when you make an album like this?
1: Frank Zappa was always on my mind. Mm. Frank Zappa is always on my mind. I think that the notion to push further is always what Frank was showing us. And there's different degrees that, you know, no matter where you are, but Frank's like existence was that of, I feel like it was like formless, you know, like Bruce Lee. Mm. And he just could go anywhere he wanted to. And I think that he was like, the page is no limit, the writing's no limit, the lyrics are no limit, the length of the song is no limit. There was no limit to what he expounded on musically. And I think that that's something that I subscribe to and always have, you know?
0: On a related note to that, I want to ask you, I've got a buddy in this building. He's also a radio host. His name is Antonio Michael Downing. He's a radio host, but he's also a musician and he's a bassist primarily. And he knows and respects you as a bassist. He was telling me about this generation of dudes in the 60s who are more like sort of like Black Panther influence, but they were very, you know, jazz music centered, but it was very insular. And that was in the 60s, 70s, and now you have these guys like you, like Kamasi Washington, Flying Lotus, Kendrick. And he says, and you tell me if this is correct, he feels like you guys are the descendants of that era and those folks. Would you agree with that?
1: Absolutely. Absolutely. We are the children of said things, you know. I think that there's a lot of weirdly like fractured and broken timelines based on the internet's existence in many different directions. But like, I didn't realize that the way the guys like me and Kamasi grew up were so niche and so specific to us until getting older and watching the scene or watching the environment change for it and realizing like when we had each other, this was like it was kind of like a wild, like, oh man, we just were going for blood every chance we got, you know, especially with the playing. And it's like, this was all learned from the generations before us from, you know, if you ask Kamasi, there's different influences for him that you can see outright, but even like from Zappa to Jocko to Herbie to Stanley to, you know what I mean? Like to Frank, to John Coltrane, to Pharoah Sanders, to, you know, all of this took a factor in our processing growing up. And it was like, it was kind of like it informed us where to go, I think, you know, and we didn't think twice about it, but then also didn't realize that this was not a common thing for everybody. I think for me personally, it just feels like, yeah, I'm 100% a child of that. That's the Tony Williams. That's what informed me on where to go, you know, where it can go, you know, what it can be.
0: Looking forward to seeing where you push next.
1: Thank you.

0: from his new album, Distracted. That's Thundercat with She Knows Too Much. Before that, you heard his conversation with guest host Ali Hassan.
1: Driving along the cliffs in Normandy? 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

I'm Garvia Bailey. I'm sitting in for Tom Power. You're listening to Q. I think that you can relate to this. You know those seasons of your life when it feels like nothing is going your way? If you're lucky, those seasons are few and far between. Now, Vancouver's Michaela Slinger recently found herself in one of those seasons, in that place where nothing is going right. It felt like life kept knocking her down. She was dealing with all kinds of stress. And one night, sitting in her car, she had this aha moment that made her look at her life and purpose totally differently. And I won't spoil the whole story, but I will say it had a little bit to do with this CBC show you're listening to right now. And it ended up inspiring her new album. Take a listen.

0: That's a bit of Something's Gotta Give by Michaela Slinger. You can find it on her new album. It's called Green and Trying. It's out everywhere on September the 25th. She joined me from Vancouver to talk about it. Congratulations on the album.
1: Thank you so much.
0: So it's called Green and Trying, which is a great title for an album. You've said it was born from a really transformational kind of turbulent time in your life. Can you tell me about what was going on?
1: Yeah, I think I had just kind of settled into the reality of pursuing a creative and artistic life. And it turns out it's not always exactly as the Pinterest board looks. And I think I had just taken a couple knocks and I hadn't yet like ascended to the mythical peak. And things had not quite worked out with like a previous record label. And so I was just kind of in the middle of stuff.
0: Yeah. I hear that there in this story, a fictional Tom comes into the picture. Can you tell me about your fictional Tom?
1: Okay, so my fictional Tom, this is why I can't keep secrets. So it was really silly of me to have a fake manager because I thought it was hilarious and I told everybody. But I did have a fake manager for my last album, which was called This Can't Last Forever. And his name was Thomas Greven. And it was a composite of like all of my grandparents' names. And Tom, let me tell you a couple of things about Tom. Yeah. Tom never used exclamation marks in his emails. He never said, hey, sorry to bother you. He just was to the point. So he helped me book my 19 city North American tour, and he was a real ally to me. And then eventually I did get a real human manager. And so Tom now kind of just, we laid him to rest in a forgotten Gmail inbox, but you know, he was great.
0: You know what's great with a Tom? Even thinking about having access to a Tom, you could access Tom whenever you need to do that thing that maybe you exactly. Just like, you know, or write that email, just say, you know what? I'm just going to let Tom do it. And then you just start
1: to
0: write. Like,
1: there's a Tom inside of all of us.
0: That's right.
1: I firmly believe that.
0: So while all this is going on, you have, as the lead up to the album that we're going to talk about today, you have an aha moment about your career, what you're doing with your talents, and it involves this show. Can you tell me that story? A whole different Tom. Let's just separate the Toms now. It involves Q with Tom Power. Tell me about it.
1: It does. With a real Tom. With a real Tom. Living, breathing Tom.
0: Yeah.
1: The aha moment in my head, I think it came kind of after I had a bit of a split and a change after I put out the last album and I was like independent for the first time. It was a very dark, rainy, I'm going to say November-ish night in Vancouver. And November in Vancouver feels like it lasts for about 5 months. You forget sort of what light is. And, you know, I was just kind of in it. I was just in the winter mode. And Tom was interviewing somebody on Q. I was driving home late at night. I don't remember who he was interviewing, but I was stopped at a light. I remember the intersection, and he introduced this person as one of Canada's great singer-songwriters. And I felt, you know, when you just feel your, like, you just feel something flutter inside of you. And I was like, oh, that is what I want for my life. Like, that's what I want to do. Like, that feels like a kind of calling for me. And I hadn't really named that before. So that was kind of the first recognizing that those words, like singer-songwriter, were going to be a really important part of this next chapter. And then from there, I think I felt more comfortable leaving other things maybe out of that introductory line that I'd held really closely before.
0: Was there was there a tangible change in your approach to your career or to songwriting after that moment? Like, was there something, were there specific things that you did that you felt like, I need to do this part differently?
1: I think it was like stopping kind of, I know it's funny because the album's called Green and Trying. So we're always trying, but in a way it was also like letting go of some of this trying of like, I'm being a pop artist and I'm kind of putting on like a thing when I go on stage. It was almost to me, it felt more of a return of what is the thing that I've actually been doing since I was nine. It's going downstairs into the uninsulated room that we built in the basement on a free piano and writing songs, just because that's what I did. So in a way, I think it felt like a returning, and I had to have this trust that, like, songs first became a bit of a motto for me, and I just needed to lead with songs and trust that the rest would kind of fall into place.
0: Yeah. Well, you know what? I think we should play a song. I'm hoping that we can play Dreaming in a second. This one you wrote after you had this revelation. Tell me about Dreaming. What is it about this one that you tell me about the triggers for Dreaming and what it's about?
1: Yeah, well, I think it kind of happened in such a perfect way, because I was in Nashville. Nashville's been a really special and important place for me in honing this kind of identity as a singer-songwriter and starting to just trust in and believe that I am in fact a songwriter because I'm writing songs. Sometimes it's hard to say those things even if we do them. We don't feel like we are one. And Nashville's been an amazing kind of creative incubator for me. And I went to bed and toast me, and I was there, and I woke up to a text thread from my younger sister. I'm very inspired by relationships in my life. There's a lot of family sprinkled across this record. And she had texted me, I don't want to out her, but I'm going to say that she wasn't maybe 100% sober.
0: Still you completely just legible. Outed her. You just outed her. It's okay though.
1: She had been out with some friends, and she basically, the gist of the text was just like, I've seen all these messed up relationships, and I just really can't imagine putting myself out there in that way. And there was something about the way that she said it that I just felt so inspired as an older sister to bring that concept into the writing room. And I was writing with someone I'd never met before, which is another really interesting thing that songwriters do, is we basically just have a lot of first dates in places we've never been before, and you hope something sticks. So I brought this text thread to a new friend, Lewis Johnson, and we kind of wrote this song. And it's about love and how sometimes I think we let our manifestation get in the way of just experiencing real people that can surprise us. And also, to me, it speaks to me a little bit on the level of, like, you might be dreaming about a career, things happening, and again, it's like the way that happens is you actually just open the door and you kind of go do the everyday labor of just playing another show or writing another song or working another Joe job to fund a video, like, whatever it may be. That's kind of it.
0: That's kind of perfect. I want to thank you so much for being here and telling me a little bit about the album. Congratulations. We're going to hear the song. Maybe I can get you to throw to it. Just say who you are and then throw to the song.
1: Oh, it would be a delight. My name is Michaela Slinger, and this is my song, Dreaming.

0: That was Michaela Slinger with Dreaming on Cue. Her new album is called Green and Trying. It's out everywhere September the 25th. Before that, you heard my conversation with Michaela.
1: In time, you'll find the water's warmer.
0: And that is it for Q today. Tomorrow on the show, Samy Landry is one of the stars of Canada's Drag Race All-Stars. They've warmed the hearts of millions of fans online, and they'll be here to tell you about growing up in Eastern Canada and the one thing drag queens and the alt-right have in common: delusion. That's their words, not mine. That's tomorrow on the show. If you want to get in touch with us, q at cbc.ca is the best way to do that. I'm Garvey Bailey, sitting in for Tom Power. Catch you next time.

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1: Welcome everyone to World Radio Paris, where to go out in Paris. In this segment, we'll talk about places to eat, drink and enjoy a sunny Sunday afternoon, and generally enjoy life in this beautiful city, especially when Paris decides to give us one of those perfect sunny afternoons. The goal of the show is simple, helping you discover new spots around the city, whether you're a long-time Parisian, newly arrived, or just visiting. I'm Clara, and I'm delighted to take you on this journey. Today, I want you to take you to a restaurant that brings together the charm of a traditional Parisian bouillon with the flavors of Italian cuisine, Ma, le bouillon chic italien. Located in the heart of Paris, Ma, so M-A, Le Bouillon Chic Italien, offers a fresh and creative twist of the classic French bouillon concept. While traditional bouillons are known for their affordable, comforting dishes and lively atmosphere, the restaurant adds an Italian touch, creating a place that feels both familiar and unique. The menu celebrates Italian cuisine with generous, flavorful dishes, inspired by the country's culinary traditions. You'll find favorites such as fresh pasta, classic Italian recipes, and comforting plates designed to be shared and enjoyed. The focus is on the simple ingredients, authentic flavors, and the kind of food that feels both elegant and welcoming. What makes Ma la Bouillon Chic Italien especially interesting is its atmosphere. It combines the energy of a traditional Parisian dining room with a more modern Italian influence. The result is a lively yet stylish restaurant that feels perfect for a casual dinner with friends, a date night, or simply when you want to enjoy good food in a beautiful setting. The concept of the bouillon also makes it an approachable place to enjoy quality cuisine without the formality of a fine dining restaurant. It has that relaxed Parisian spirit where people come together around generous plates, conversations, and a shared love of food. One of the things I love about this kind of restaurant is that they capture the best of both worlds, the history and charm of Parisian dining culture combined with the warmth and comfort of Italian cooking. It feels like a place where you can stay for hours, enjoying a meal at your own pace. Getting there is very easy. Ma is located on Boulevard des Italiens in the 9th arrondissement, with the closest metro stop being Richelieu Droit, line 8 and 9, just a short walk away. So, if you're looking for a restaurant that combines a Parisian atmosphere with Italian comfort food, Ma, Le Bouillon Chic Italien is definitely worth adding to your list, especially for a relaxed evening full of good food and a lively atmosphere. That's it for this week's recommendation. Happy exploring, happy eating, and I'll see you again next time. I can't wait to show you around, so I hope you join me again for the next episode of Where to Go Out in Paris.
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This is WRP's Culture Tip, an unprecedented exhibition dedicated to Paul Cézanne and his artistic legacy is taking place at Grand Palais. From Paul Gauguin to Henri Matisse, Pablo Picasso, and Mondrian, nearly 180 artworks show how his work has been discovered, interpreted, and transformed from the late 19th century to the present day. In the late 1880s, when he was no longer seeking to exhibit his work, artists and collectors discovered Cézanne's work in Père Tanguy's shop. There they found a formal radicalism that reinforced their quest for a pure art, already well on the path to abstraction. Subsequently, Cézanne gradually gained recognition, and his work began to be widely embraced. From the first monographic exhibitions organized by the art dealer Ambroise Vollard to major museum and international events, as well as the first major posthumous exhibitions, he emerged as one of the defining figure of modernity. The exhibition runs until January 17th at Grand Palais in

Hey, it's PJ Butta from the official world chart. And if you missed the show last week, our number one song was the same as it has been for the past 8 weeks. Yes, Die Die by Shakira and Burna Boy.

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1: We should never go to bed, and we should wake up, and we should go to the recording studio. We should write the lyrics, practice the performances.
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1: French high schools are rushing to put in place a ban on mobile phones this week as Emmanuel Macron pushes for children to spend less time in front of screens. Education unions have warned that banning mobile phone use in lycée for children aged 15 to 18 will be hard to implement quickly. Macron approved the high school phone ban this month after another measure he had hoped would be a key legacy, his proposed social media ban for under 15s, was knocked back as unconstitutional. The text of the social media ban is being rewritten in the hope that it can be pushed through before Macron leaves office in May. France has already banned children from using mobile phones in primary schools and middle schools, or collège, which are attended between the ages of 11 and 15. Edouard Balladur, a former French Prime Minister who defended his country's contentious intervention in Rwanda's genocide, has died. He was 97. The death was announced on social media by France's current Prime Minister, Sébastien Lecornu. No further details have been provided. And France has started imposing penalties on the extreme end of fast fashion to try to curb a surge in sales of cheap clothing sold by e-commerce sites such as Shein. The penalties are part of a fast fashion law passed in June that aims to address environmental concerns from overproduction. They range from 25 cents for a pair of boxer shorts or socks to 12 euros for a coat, with the amount capped at 50% of the product's pre-tax sales price. The French penalties are set to increase further from 2030, and they're calculated using a formula that takes into account the number of products sold, their prices, and their repairability. WRP News, I'm Paul McNally.
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0: Join me on a deep dive into contemporary thought and intellectual history. No topic is off limits, from the roots of totalitarianism to the evolution of denim. 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

0: Here is your weather forecast for Wednesday on WRP. The sun is back all day on the Riviera with a very pleasant 28 degrees. Paris and Normandy will also reach 28, but cloudying up in the afternoon with some risk of rain on the coast after 8 p.m. Thanks for listening to our programming. 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

0: Hi, I'm Chris Howden. A 15-year-old in Nova Scotia was out fishing for smallmouth bass, but instead ended up with a hungry bald eagle hooked on the end of his line. He describes how he untangled the huge bird and got the hook out, and why his family has nicknamed this official national symbol of the United States a Canadian white-headed lake raptor. That story and more coming up on As It Happens.
1: As It Happens airs on WRP at 1 a.m. and 10 a.m.
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1: French high schools are rushing to put in place a ban on mobile phones this week as Emmanuel Macron pushes for children to spend less time in front of screens. Education unions have warned that banning mobile phone use in lycée for children aged 15 to 18 will be hard to implement quickly. Macron approved the high school phone ban this month after another measure he had hoped would be a key legacy, his proposed social media ban for under 15s, was knocked back as unconstitutional. The text of the social media ban is being rewritten in the hope that it can be pushed through before Macron leaves office in May. France has already banned children from using mobile phones in primary schools and middle schools, or collège, which are attended between the ages of 11 and 15. Edouard Balladur, a former French Prime Minister who defended his country's contentious intervention in Rwanda's genocide, has died. He was 97. The death was announced on social media by France's current Prime Minister, Sébastien Lecornu. No further details have been provided. And France has started imposing penalties on the extreme end of fast fashion to try to curb a surge in sales of cheap clothing sold by e-commerce sites such as Shein. The penalties are part of a fast fashion law passed in June that aims to address environmental concerns from overproduction. They range from 25 cents for a pair of boxer shorts or socks to 12 euros for a coat, with the amount capped at 50% of the product's pre-tax sales price. The French penalties are set to increase further from 2030, and they're calculated using a formula that takes into account the number of products sold, their prices, and their repairability. WRP News, I'm Paul McNally.
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3: Knowledge is indeed under siege.
4: Welcome to Ideas. I'm Nala Ayed.
3: Academic freedom has declined more quickly in the U.S. than in any other country in the past year.
4: This is University of Regina Professor Mark Spooner with his opening remarks in a panel discussion I moderated called Knowledge Under Siege.
3: Harvard is White House's biggest target, but professors all over the country have been censoring themselves and avoiding provocative topics and rewriting grants.
4: That threat to academic freedom in the U.S. comes straight from Donald Trump, who's launched lawsuits and tried to freeze research funding, accusing various universities of anti-Semitism and civil rights violations while targeting their diversity initiatives and transgender policies. And as the panelists point out, these attacks on higher education aren't limited to the U.S. either.
3: The politicized assault on higher education is spreading, and Canada's not immune. During the federal election campaign, the Conservatives pledged to defund university research it deemed as woke. The Alberta provincial government's Bill 18, or the Provincial Priorities Act, attempts to position the Alberta government as a gatekeeper to federal research funding. At a time when democratic norms are fraying, these developments should ring alarm bells for anyone who believes in a robust and pluralistic democracy.
4: Our discussion was held at the Isabel Bader Theatre in Toronto on March 25th, 2026. I began by introducing our panelists. Melinda S. Smith is an Associate Vice President, Research, and a Professor of Political Science at the University of Calgary. She is the co-editor of Nuances of Blackness in the Canadian Academy, Teaching, Learning, and Researching While Black. Randy Boyagoda is a novelist and professor of English at the University of Toronto, where he also serves as the university's advisor on civil discourse, the first position of its kind in Canada. And last but not least, Davide Panagia is professor and chair of political science at UCLA, where his work bridges philosophy, media, and democratic life. Before that, he held the Canada Research Chair in Cultural Studies at Trent University. A very warm welcome to all of you.
5: Thank you.
4: There is so much that we need to cover in a very short period, but I'd like to begin with a very general question to all of you. And Melinda, maybe if we could start with you. Very briefly, how would you describe the mood on university campuses right now?
6: I think it's more complex than people might imagine. Universities, I think, are spaces of the imagination, of creativity, of discovery, and that still is true. What universities are increasingly described as polarized places, and that's shaped by questions of anti-Semitism, Islamophobia, before that, anti-Black racism and anti-Indigenous racism, as well as sexual and gender-based violence. I would say that that gets the most attention, but the data, if you go by data, does not suggest that that's actually what preoccupies students. I think food insecurity preoccupied students. About 16% of students face food insecurity. Housing precarity impacts students. And behind that, there's a question of financial issues. And by saying that, I'm also saying that many of the issues facing students today are not internal to the university. They are external to the university because universities are a microcosm of the larger society. The final point I would say

0: If your student is graduating, maybe you feel more uncertain. You're weighing the costs of time and perhaps student debt, facing an uncertain job market, facing the various kinds of precarity that Melinda just mentioned. And so maybe there's a little bit of uncertainty for someone like that. I think when you think about university administration, university professors, I think there would be anxiety. Anxiety about how long more this thing can keep going, writ large. I think we are facing a variety of inflection points that relate to the concept of polycrisis. Fundamentally, what is a university for? What is the public good? What is the professional good? What is the personal good that a university makes possible? And it seems to me that in good ways, whether it's in the United States or in Canada for decades, these have been questions largely taken for granted by a large majority of people. And I don't think these questions are being taken for granted so straightforwardly anymore, whether you're a professor, a staff member, a university leader, or a student.
1: And I can say that's exactly why we're here tonight. Thank you for that. Davide, in your world, what is it like on university campuses?
2: I would say that many of the things that were said already are very much a part of it. Some of them are perfectly natural. So, you know, students are excited in their first year and anxious in their final years. Unfortunately, because of what's happened in the United States and certainly the role or the target that my institution has been put under, I would say that among students and faculty and administration, fear is a reality. And it's not just a fear of what comes next, it's a physical fear. We have regular emails indicating or instructing us how to behave if ICE officials break into the classroom with warrants to deport students. We're regularly being informed that the university is under investigation by the Department of Justice. And, you know, I teach in a world, and this is something that is not insignificant, I teach in a world where there is the Second Amendment, and it's a public university and it's open. And so the real fear of, you know, somebody coming and gunning you down because somebody has posted a lecture of yours that they didn't like what you had to say on a network that is, you know, not amenable to your teaching. So I mean, with all of the other things, we are very much, I think, living in fear. There is a kind of sense of, you know, keep the ship going, but it is very much a question of, like, day by day.
1: This idea that Mark really clearly outlined of universities being under attack isn't really new. I think we all can say that, all of us who have been around universities. But there is something different about it in this moment. And so, Randy, coming back to you, what is different about this moment?
0: I think it would be the variety of kinds of attacks. It's not only or straightforwardly a political attack. There is, and especially in the United States, the extreme costs associated with attending especially selective universities, the debt that gets generated there. In Canada, there is the ongoing question of the dramatic difference between, let's say, domestic and international student tuition, and the question of how our system, because of its chronic underfunding, in many ways depends on international students who aren't coming in the same way. So it goes back to the concept of the polycrisis. But I would say, actually, another term that I'd want to introduce here would be the concept of quantum politics.
1: Quantum politics.
0: Yeah, I want to think about quantum politics, and I'm mindful I'm doing it with a couple of political scientists as an English professor, but that's the beauty of being an English professor. You can just keep on talking, and as long as it sounds good, people agree with you. But this concept of quantum physics as compared to Newtonian physics, things are no longer reliable. Things are no longer stable. Quantum politics, as with quantum physics, suggests indeterminacy, uncertainty.
1: Unpredictability.
0: And I would say that is what feels especially distinct right now. This isn't canon wars. This isn't PC wars. This isn't even simply woke wars. I think there's so many things going on that are sources of uncertainty, of indeterminacy, that we seem to have entered something of a kind of a quantum

0: campus politics moment.
1: Melinda, would you agree? Is that what you would go to first?
2: Slightly different.
1: Okay. What's different?
2: I do think this moment is different to the extent that historically, universities weren't spaces of inclusion. They weren't spaces, they were designed without many of us in mind. And so it's only relatively recent in our histories where we've been talking about how do we make our universities more fair, more equitable, more inclusive? How do we bring in more diversity? These are relatively new questions, and yet they are now under scrutiny. There's an abnormalization of social justice, and in fact, efforts to be more inclusive are deemed reverse discrimination. So this is this is not only an attack on the pursuit of equity or equality and social justice, it is an attack, I think, on democratic rights. I think that's a profoundly different. I also think it has implications for academic freedom and free inquiry. How can you be in a university if actors external to the university are telling you what you can read, or you back books are banned, what you can write, what kind of research you can pursue, what kind of federal funds you can apply for? This is quite different in the Canadian environment, and I do think we need to take it seriously because our democracy, the robustness of it, is at stake, but also our sense of citizenship and belonging.
1: Of course, the Canadian University is our primary focus in this conversation. However, there is a reason Davide is here.
2: Yes.
1: And the U.S. isn't very, very far away from us. And certainly we'll talk about the spillover effect of what's going on in the States here.
3: Right.
1: But I want to ask you, Davide, just more specifically, I think we've all seen the headlines, Trump administration targeting higher education for a while, freezing grants, filing lawsuits against universities across the country, not only Harvard and Columbia, but at UCLA, where you teach. He tried to freeze research funding and get the school to pay $1 billion to restore it. And now he's suing, after that was blocked by a judge, now he's suing the university. Can you just briefly talk about or explain what you think is really behind those attacks? Because there's been a number of different reasons.
3: Well, I think there are a number of different reasons. There's a very, very good incentive for socioeconomic power elites to not educate the population. The good incentive is that it keeps them out of the general population out of positions of power and reduces competition. So, I mean, that's a very crude version. We've had that since the time of the universities when, you know, they were basically glorified monasteries and only priests could go there, right? I mean, it's the same power structure and only certain people could enter into. So there's that, I think, basic incentive. I think the other sort of fundamental incentive is this view that, I mean, we can talk about where it might come from, and I think universities are partly responsible for this, and I'm going to be very general about it, but I think this view that you don't need a university in order to generate economic prosperity. This, to me, is something that's very new. On the part of the universities, we haven't been very good to point out the fact that everything that we use, from these microphones to these lights, were the result of all of our contributions and taxes that have paid our colleagues to be able to develop them. So that, you know, the idea that the university is a public good, the idea of a public good is a problem in the United States, because that's still, you know, after 70 years of the Cold War, it's still considered a communist idea, and so nobody should think about a public good.
1: Maybe I'll just test you on this, because Mark, in his remarks, said something about this also being kind of part of an authoritarian playbook.
3: It is 100% part of an authoritarian playbook that goes back to the question of, you know, when you have an authoritarian system of power, you don't want to give people access to it, right? And what we know, both statistically, historically, and the data shows us, is that the best form of access is through education.
1: Yeah. Melinda, right? You wanted to add something.
2: The very fact that one of the greatest thinkers on this idea on tyranny was actually recruited from the United States to the University of Toronto, from Yale University, as a number of scholars. And we have launched in Canada Impact Awards in order to attract some of this amazing talent. What's interesting to me is many of these talents focus on research on fascism, on democracy, but also had the experience of profound tyranny because of anti-Semitism. So it seems to me we can't be complacent in Canada about what's at stake here in protecting our institutions, but also better understanding why we need to be defending what may have seemed state in the past, but our parliaments, our charter, our human rights bodies. So yes, I think there's homegrown stuff here too,
1: And we will get to that, absolutely. But I'm sort of still trying to get my head around a little bit of what's going on in the States. And we did a lot of reading in preparation for this. And some people point to the idea of McCarthyism as the closest parallel, perhaps, of what is happening in the U.S. right now. How does that ring for you, Randy?
4: Well, I think in a generalized way, yes, that sense that there are actors, political actors, who will seize the moment to identify people deemed enemies of the state, disloyal citizens because of their un-American activities, to be very precise, to go back to the 50s for a moment, and then to kind of go after them in a sense. I think the more dangerous thing, though, to be honest, would be the more widespread, softer version of authoritarianism. So yes, there's the high-profile congressional hearings, but then there's the decision made by a professor in a liberal arts college somewhere in Missouri to take something off a syllabus. Let's say, the most immediate one that comes to mind would be, let's say, The Handmaid's Tale. And it's a small decision like that. It's all those small decisions that people make. And it's not because I think they're immediately worried about their job security. It's just the potential consequences aren't worth the risk of continuing to teach something that you otherwise would have taken for granted. Why, if I could just complete the thought, it's because I think what we see, especially in the United States, I think there's a different thing, something more interesting, more ironic happening in Canada about spillover effect that I can say something about later. But a compact has been broken. From about 1950 onward, there was a sense that the U.S. government invested billions in the research function of the university, seeing it as a good. I don't know if it would be a public good, but a good, a national good. When it came to technology, healthcare, military innovations, etc. At the same time, undergraduate education expanded dramatically. Mm-hmm. You go to university, you'll furnish your life with more ideas, with more experiences to make you a more interesting, open, thoughtful person, and you'll get a better job as a result. Mm-hmm. And so there's this compact. And I think we're at a point now in the United States where that compact feels very broken.
1: Mm-hmm. David, maybe just pick up on that. Do you see that at play kind of in the,
3: Yeah, there's a lot, and there's a lot of reasons for it. I think one major historical reason, and this we have to keep it in mind, is that the, you know, growth of the American university as opposed to the Canadian university, but certainly the American university in the United States in the post-war period was because the university was part of the military-industrial complex. There were three major disciplines that contributed to the Cold War: political science, economics, and physics. And as a result of the GI Bill, the further investment in expanding the number of students and access to university in the United States. I would sort of want to point out one fact about the soft power aspect of it, that it's not that soft. I don't know how well it is known, but every single public employee of a public university in the United States, as far as I know, certainly in California, because I had to do it, has to take a loyalty oath.
1: Wow. Loyalty to?
3: To not inciting terrorism, not inciting communism, not inciting insurrections.
1: And what effect do you think that has on?
3: Well, it got Angela Davis fired. Like, this is exactly how my university fired Angela Davis in the 1960s, you know, accusing her of having communist ideas. And therefore, it wasn't an academic freedom problem. It was an oath violation problem. Mm-hmm. Right? So these people that are, you know, thinking twice, there are very serious legal consequences. And this is a country that, as much as we like to imagine rights and liberties as being important, it is also a country that thinks first in terms of liability and the costs of liability.
1: Melinda, you've mentioned a couple of times now this idea of a spillover, mm-hmm. of what seeing what's happening at the south of the border kind of catapulting over our own border. Again, what would you point to as kind of the starkest thing that has crossed the border at university campuses?
2: One is the discussions or mention about funding of research. And we see, if we pay attention to the House of Commons Science and Research Committee, you would see there is a lot of discussion about funding research, and they are again focusing on questions around equity, diversity, inclusion. They are focusing on topics around gender. They are focusing on topics around inclusion. That's very similar to what's happening in the U.S., but the idea of stopping this. And you can always tell there's a spillover when people start using DEI, diversity, equity, inclusion, rather than EDI, which is what most Canadian post-secondary institutions
1: What's the
2: use.
1: Difference between those two?
2: Well, DEI emerged out of U.S. executive orders back in the 1960s. So that's what people use. I'm going to say that in Canada, EDI emerges out of the Royal Commission on Equality and Employment. Justice Rosalie Simon-Bella reported that really heavily based on Statistics Canada research. And so there was an Employment Equity Act, Human Rights Commission, but Section 15.2 of the Canadian Charter enables ameliorative grounds to deal with disadvantage.
3: Groups.
2: Few people in Canada who I'm hearing talking about DEI ever ground their discussions in the fact that we have charter rights for it or human rights for it. Very different from the United States, arguments for their DEI. So I talk about the use of the woke in Canada.
1: The word woke.
2: Woke, the word woke or wokeism. Mm. For many people, they don't even know this term comes from. It was used by African Americans during the civil rights movement and earlier to tell people when they're going into segregated areas to stay woke, be alert to the fact that they may end up dead. So the idea that that would be appropriated, that terminology to protect people and their rights would be appropriated and now used to deny people rights is actually quite surprising. But again, it's been imported into Canada and people are not talking about the ways in which it's actually quite chilling to be using that language or to be defaming the people who engage in civil rights. I would just use one more example, and perhaps because I'm in Alberta, where when you start going into schools and talking about removing books from the shelves, Maya Angelou, Margaret Atwood, maybe we aren't paying close enough attention. When did Canada start engaging in book banning? And so or going into universities and saying, you can't teach courses on gender. I had the Royal Commission on the Status of Women for how long? And that was a joint conservative under the Mulroney government. So there was nonpartisan, yes, gender equity. Now we are saying it's a problem. So I do think we need to actually ground ourselves in Canadian history, Canadian stories, mm-hmm. and lore, because I think the spillover effect is quite concerning.
5: That spillover effect that political scientist Melinda S. Smith talks about was part of an onstage discussion I moderated at the Isabel Bader Theatre in Toronto called Knowledge Under Siege. This is Ideas. I'm Nala Ayed.

0: Since his re-election, Donald Trump has targeted leading universities like UCLA, where Canadian political scientist Davide Panagia teaches. He joined me on stage in Toronto with University of Calgary's Melinda S. Smith and the University of Toronto's Randy Boyagoda to unpack the threats facing American universities and the spillover effect of their impact here at home on Canadian campuses.
1: Randy, maybe could you sort of add to that?
2: There's another way to think about the spillover effect. You mentioned it with the Impact Plus chairs, the idea that the federal government under Prime Minister Mark Carney is investing about $1 billion to recruit top researchers in priority areas associated with national purpose.
1: $1.7 billion
2: to Canadian universities. So step back for a moment. The Canadian government is making explicit investments and priorities that have a lot to do with, yes, democratic resiliency, but also national defense. And so it seems to me like the intensification of Canadian nationalism is a striking effect of what's been happening south of the border since the second Trump administration. And the idea that as the federal government continues, I suspect, to intensify its investments in national defense, well, this will necessarily create grant opportunities for Canadian researchers. And this, I think, is a very uncomfortable thing in a Canadian campus context, because I think we're really straightforward in being upset at the idea that American universities are being told to invest in dual-use technology. And yet we're doing the exact same thing here, and we're taking great patriotic pride in it. And it would be a very Canadian thing to do to not clap at what I said, but ignore what I said and continue the conversation. But I think there's something going on there that we're not reckoning with.
1: Melinda, one more quick note, and then we're going to talk about funding some more, please.
3: Oh, sorry. Yeah. I just said, I don't want us to lose sight of the, when we say chillover effect, the impact on academic freedom.
1: Yeah.
3: And the ability to pursue. So we talk about the excitement of students coming into universities and they're wanting to pursue their areas of love and their research and their discovery. And then you get into a university environment and the questions you might want to ask, you can't pose. The books you might want to read, you can't read because your syllabus is under scrutiny. So I don't want us to lose sight of the implications of that chill for our democracy. And why we need in Canada to protect academic freedom, not just in collective agreements, but in Europe, they're talking about putting it into their constitutions.
1: Davide, I'm curious if you could talk about or explain a very personal example of academic chill that is playing out in your own university, or your own curriculum, in fact.
4: One of the sort of consequences, personal consequences, for me is that every few months I get an email from some ambiguous legal source within the university telling me that to keep, and I just got one on Sunday as I was landing in Toronto. It was an email saying that, you know, all of my communications, including my private communications, including my private cell phone communication, text message, etc., are subject to investigation by the Department of Justice, and so I have to keep all of my communication, electronic communications, because they could be selected. So this is, you know, something that creates not an insignificant amount of personal anxiety. At a personal level, I just, you know, I have to find ways, and well, there's certainly certain things that I won't be able, even before that becomes ever more difficult to teach. I teach a lot of films, and certain films you can't, you know, teach and present anymore.
1: There are certain courses that aren't being taught anymore.
4: Titles are being changed. Of courses, renaming of courses, renaming directives, inclusive excellence is now the new EDI. So, you know, people try to find workarounds. But yes, I mean, a lot of departments, gender studies department, Afro-American departments, are very much, and I'm sure everybody heard about the ridiculous case in Texas where a philosophy professor was told that he couldn't teach the Plato's Republic because it was too woke.
1: That's still being taught in Canada, isn't it? Yeah. I do want to ask about, just follow up on that, EDI or DEI, I guess, depending on the side of the border we're on. But why are these initiatives, why have they become such a flashpoint? Maybe Melinda and then Randy?
3: EDI, equity, diversity, inclusion, and I think the acronymization of this work is really an issue. So the idea of a big tent of opportunity for universities, this has led to pushback of reverse discrimination, anti-white, anti-men. And what surprises me about anyone listening to this is to look at the evidence. It's actually not based on evidence. And so now we can't use anti-bias in our workshops in Alberta, and we can't use cultural competencies, so we can't require them. And there's a whole list of words that have been banned because they are claimed to be discriminatory. So questions of justice have been turned around to be questions of injustice. EDI was about basically making the university a more fair and inclusive place for a larger swath of the population. I think it's quite consistent with democracy.
1: But just quickly, Melinda, you've noted in the past that there's a link between the language that Alberta universities are using or adopting and what's being used in American states such as Mississippi when we're talking about EDI, DEI. What is that link?
3: Yes, so the language that most of Alberta universities, I think this is now well written about, have shifted away from the language of equity, diversity, and inclusion. I think one university president wrote about why that was the case, but they have adopted language, most have adopted language around access, community, and belonging. And that was used previously in Florida and Mississippi universities as well. And other universities are misusing, I would say, the commitment to promote and advance pluralism, including to have a diversity of ideas and perspectives and cultures, and how to get people to live well together. So I think these pursuits have been misused to say they are to juxtapose them against EDI, but I actually think we need to advance both. In the province of Alberta, the new legislation is called the Jordan-Peterson legislation, which is used to say we shouldn't be able to use language like anti-bias, cultural competencies, including Indigenous education. Maybe people are missing this, but I think it's important to pay attention to.
1: Brendy, we've talked previously about trust in university, university institutions. Mm-hmm. How does all of this debate over that language and the borrowing of these kinds of ideas from south of the border, how does that influence how university institutions are perceived and whether they are or not trusted?
2: Well, I think we do live in what social scientists call a low trust environment. Certainly in my work as U of T's advisor on civil discourse, I hear about this, professors and students anxious about trusting each other. In department meetings, we see this play out a lot. But it does have to do with language. And I was thinking about one example that maybe speaks to one of the challenges that I think we face. As part of my U of T civil discourse work, I talk to a lot of different people about what we do well when it comes to civil discourse, what we could be doing better, etc. And I was in a consultation session, and someone was there on behalf of a student organization or student life-related organization, and they were discussing an election watch party they had for the U.S. presidential election for students, as an example of, you know, creating the conditions for people to come together who have difference. And as I recall, the event was trauma-informed and inclusive. And I immediately said, is that for the Trump supporters who were sad that he didn't win by a larger margin? And the person just looked at me blankly. And so then I kind of pressed it a little bit to kind of point out that inclusion codes left. Let's be straightforward about this. I think we should be inclusive spaces. I think diversity, equity, and inclusion are good things to pursue. But in the institutional landscape, they code more progressive than not. Where that causes a problem is, let's say you're hosting one of these election watch parties and three tall white guys show up wearing MAGA hats. What do we do? How does this affect the question of inclusion? Because to my mind, I would much rather those three students be part of a larger, diverse community and feel part of that than feel like, I'm not trusted here, I'm not welcome here. This place is inclusive, just not for people like me. And I understand there's a deeper history for that, and I understand those correctives, but in the individual case, I would much rather those students are at a U of T event than going elsewhere to find community. But that results in some friction and some tension. Mm-hmm. And I think we need to, at some level, as Foucault might suggest, interrogate the terms that we use or that we sometimes take for granted. And so I think in some ways, inclusion is subject to interrogation that way.
3: But if I can say, the language of social inclusion, which is being used in Europe for years to talk about how they move immigrants who couldn't be citizens into part of the national fabric. And so social inclusion was really about how do you bring into the big tent of citizenship and belonging people who were on the margins. So I do think this is the abnormalization, again, of social justice when we say that ordinary words, which are trying to do things which every society and every democracy needs, mm-hmm. we don't need people on the margins. We don't need people whose skills and knowledges and brilliance are underutilized. We need to be more inclusive. So now imagine into this day that language that was so ordinary and such a part of nation building is now turned on its head and is seen as something exclusionary.
2: So the language game
3: is actually important, but I would say that's the... So let me let you finish.
2: No, I was going to say, I think your earlier example about the etymology of woke was an excellent example.
3: Yeah.
2: And this is what I mean by we use words now, mm-hmm. terms, that at some level we take for granted. And we take for granted a consensus around them that may not exactly exist. And so what you just described right there as inclusion makes excellent sense to me. And if that's how we lived it out on campus, that would be great. But I'm just not convinced that everyone experiences it in that good way you just described.
1: Underlying all of that is this idea, of course, of universities being central to democratic life, mm-hmm. and supposed to reflect the society that we live in, mm-hmm. all of us out here outside of university gates. You know, wealth disparity continues to escalate. Authoritarianism continues to rise. So I want to ask you all a blunt question. Have universities failed in that central mission to be that pillar of democracy? I mean, Randy, how would you answer that?
2: No, I don't think they have failed. You might say they may be flailing a little bit at that effort because of a crisis of confidence, because of the broken compact, perhaps, that I was describing earlier in the U.S. context. But I think, and I'm thinking here about the University of Toronto with its 100,000 students, I would like to think with confidence that the great majority of University of Toronto students have a transformational experience on this, on our three campuses, even though at the level of perception, at the level of fraught feeling public discourse, the university doesn't feel like it's doing what it used to do, because we don't take these things for granted anymore, nor I think should we. We keep on trying and we fail better. We flail better, perhaps, would be the hope I would have for higher education. There's a warm way for me to end my point.
1: Melinda,
3: I am much more optimistic about that. I actually do think the polarization and crisis narrative may be sometimes exaggerated or amplified. And I actually think universities, I would say it depends on which disciplines you are, and certainly in this kind of conversation, the social science, humanities, and creative arts are under more stress than you would say science or engineering or medicine. We are the ones that get characterized as having contentious conversations, difficult conversations that require brave conversations. But learning is sometimes hard. This is an opportunity for us to talk about what is the role and responsibilities in universities in democracy. They are more complex because our societies are more complex. So I don't want to exaggerate the situation on university campuses, because I still think they remain vital to social mobilization, developing citizenship and belonging. So maybe we need to actually also have more conversations like mm-hmm. this in order for us to recognize the value of universities, colleges for the health and well-being, none of us only individually, but also for our democracy.
1: Is the answer different in the U.S., Davide?
4: No, it's not different in the U.S. in the sense that it's the same coupling of basically education is good for democracy, okay? And that's fine. But the idea that a university is good for democracy, I always like to look things both conceptually and historically. That is very much part of a post-war discourse that invested in the university for its economic and military, universities existed before we had democracies, right? And they had the same problems, first of all. Knowledge increased regardless. So there isn't a natural relationship between the university and democracies. What has developed over the years, I think, is an emphasis on the place of experimental thinking, right, as necessary to democracy when we understand democracy as a project of collective participation where we can't know what comes next.
1: But if there are things that are being deliberately excluded from that experience on campuses, are campuses living up to that ideal?
4: You know, I think any form of exclusion necessarily is a limitation of that ideal and the latter of that project. And I will say this, I won't even say this controversially because of the obvious questions around race, ethnicity, and gender, but simply because we don't know who the next smart person is and where they're going to come from. And they're going to devise that particular thing that will make it so that I can live long.
1: I want to just zoom out a little bit and ask any of you, I mean, what the effect is. We talk about, again, I'm being very broad here, but we talk about the humanities in particular mm-hmm. being absolutely fundamental to bolstering democracy, both in producing the people who practice democracy, but also, you know, exchange of ideas, all those things that Davide, you mentioned. But in Canada and in the U.S., humanities programs are being cut. Mm-hmm. What are the consequences? Melinda.
3: Oh, ask the social scientist about it. I think the humanities historically have been vital to society. And I think, so I actually do think we need to reflect on why there have been such profound cuts. I mean, where do you learn critical thinking? Where do you learn to read great books and the questions they pose? So the idea of book banning, for example, should be anathema to us in this current moment. The humanities and the social sciences have been indispensable to this understanding, and to the extent that they shrink, I think that you also see that we shrink our capacity to support the kinds of disciplines and conversations that are vital, not only to our democracies, but to our health and well-being as well.
1: So Randy, back to the question of whether universities are failing or not. I'm not trying to prove one or the other, but I'm curious, when it's humanities that are being cut, who's to blame? I mean, where do you place that responsibility?
5: No, I blame it on parents. Don't take the humanities. Why are you taking an English degree? Yes, there are clear frontal attacks, especially on certain humanities programs, and especially in places like the contemporary United States. But humanity enrollments, writ large, have been flatlining or declining for a long time under any kind of government in North America. And why is that? Because the students aren't taking the courses. Right. And so then the question becomes, why aren't they taking the courses? I think it's probably two things. I think there is a very reasonable pressure on the part of parents that they expect if a student, if a young person is going to spend 4 years of their lives and tens of thousands of dollars learning something, there should be some utility to that. Mm-hmm. And that utility doesn't translate into the depth and shadow that you get only from reading great books and having conversations about them. It's hard to make that case, and it's understandable, especially in public universities. There's that fundamental problem. And then let me go beyond that. It's not just the parents. I think we should blame the kids, too, in that we were just lamenting backstage the question of who's actually reading these books on these syllabi anymore. The capacity for reading, the capacity for that patient life inside a book, inside a writing exercise, is withering, and you all know this. And so it seems to me like this is a problem that is more systemic than any political party.
4: Mm-hmm. You know, there's a further problem that really that's encompassed in this, and if there, I can't see if there's students in the crowd, but if there are students, especially undergraduates in the crowd, you'll know this, is that the humanities and social sciences, but especially and the humanities-oriented social sciences, like my subfield, which is political philosophy, don't give you right answers. So you can never tell a student what they have to do in order to get an A in the class. And because the only possible answer is keep reading, keep puzzling, keep trying to figure it out, keep being reflexive, right? That produces a level of anxiety, of uncertainty in a student, right? That's very difficult. I think that one of the easiest ways to solve this problem, it'll never happen, but one of the easiest ways to solve this problem is get rid of the grades. Hmm. Getting rid of the grades means getting rid of the anxiety of having to perform in order to produce an output and instrumentalize knowledge. Because really, what a grade is or what a GPA is effectively the educational equivalent of money. Right?
1: Interesting idea. Yeah. I don't have to tell you that underfunding is a major and chronic problem for Canadian and American universities, but certainly in Canada, it's a constant problem. It correlates to rising tuition fees and the overall cost of going to university. It is also seen, as you said very early on, Randy, as a form of yet another form of attack against universities, perhaps a way to defang certain universities. What happens if a university education reverts to being something that only the very wealthy can access?
4: You've got the American university system. Told my kids that they have to, you know, I can't afford them to send to elite American universities. UCLA is a public university, and in-state tuition is $15,000 a year. That's just tuition.
1: Yeah.
4: Right? Do you want a system where only those, where there are two options, either the very wealthy can afford it, or those who aren't wealthy begin their lives with an insurmountable amount of debt that is complicated by a precarious job market and no access to healthcare.
1: Melinda.
3: I want to return to the concept of polycrisis, and one of them is this kind of all of these insecurities, including around money. And they are shaped both by international and domestic factors. International, we think of just freezing international students, which will pay in double fees, and all of a sudden, you now have universities in crisis. You think of funding from provincial governments, because education is primarily provincial, and you see the ways in which everything that we value in a university, including academic freedom, including what we learn, what we study, the books we read, are shaped by money. And so unless we understand education as a public good, I think we will face ongoing crisis. We need to think of universities as places of public good and also fund them accordingly, because democracy, but also prosperity, depend on it.
1: Okay. A little bit more about money, but a question directed at you, Davide, is there's this amount of money, $1.7 billion, yeah, that's mm-hmm. being used to help recruit international scholars, that's being spent by the federal government to bring scholars here. I'm curious, as a Canadian scholar who's in the U.S., what your views are of that idea.
4: Well, it's even more complicated than that, because I'm a Canadian scholar who's in the U.S. who began his career benefiting from a similar program, having been a Canada research chair. Hmm. You know, the model that we have in Canada is exceptional in terms of the federal monies investing in research and provincial monies investing in teaching and balancing these two elements of university life. I think the provinces have to step up.
1: Would you consider moving back to Canada under such a program?
4: Oh, no, I'm actively considering it.
5: He gave me his CV before we came on the stage.
1: You know of any positions?
4: No,
3: that's the point. I mean, these chairs were designed to attract including with the CRCs, to bring Canadians home,
4: right.
3: Mm-hmm. And to have that talent contribute to Canada. But the other thing is to bring the best in the world here. But I want to give a little cautionary note, because we already have homegrown talent.
4: Yep.
3: And so the proportionality of the funds going to recruit externally needs to be well kept in balance with making sure that we are funding the social science and humanities here, scholars who are here, who are talented, so they aren't being recruited elsewhere. Maybe they won't be going to the U.S. now,
6: yeah.
3: But there's also, Europe is also doing the same thing. Britain is doing the same thing. So how do we make sure we keep talent, we recruit and retain talent in Canada, not just recruit them externally?
1: A lot of people listening to our conversation right now have zero connection to universities. I'm just wondering, again, a short answer from each of you. Why should any of that matter? Why should any of this that we're talking about matter to them, David?
4: I mean, my answer is going to sound similar. I think everybody has a connection to the university because, in terms of research, right? Because the roads that we drive on was part of the chemical industry that are chemistry departments that figured out how to combine elements. You know, the elevators whose buttons we press are part of an engineering program, et cetera, et cetera. So we all actually really do have a connection. I think our job, and one of the great things about this event, is to make that known, that there is a connection that everybody has.
1: Okay. Randy and then Melinda, I have a specific question for you. Oh. That's why I'm leaving you to last. Yeah. Please, Randy, go ahead.
5: No, I really have nothing to add to what Debbie okay. just said. Everyone all listening right. to this Fine. Show
1: yeah. Yeah.
5: benefits from universities.
1: Okay. Yes. So, Melinda, the question I had for you is, Henry Marshall Torrey helped establish Canadian universities, including Carleton in Ottawa, University of British Columbia, and the University of Alberta. Mm-hmm. He said that the goal of the modern university was to uplift the whole people. This goal of kind of uplifting the whole people. What happens if we lose sight of that goal?
3: Imagine, I think this was in 1910 when he said this. Okay, and he wasn't saying only rural people or urban people. He wasn't saying only immigrants or non-immigrants, the whole people. I mean, that vision of a great university is one that actually shapes my career, because I think it matters. And I actually think we cannot afford to lose sight of that. And the universities, as created, were designed to be a spaces where citizens of all walks of life can come and become better citizens, better people individually, not individually, but also they saw that as spaces where you can cultivate pluralism of how people of these different backgrounds can learn to get along better, to live better. There's no other institution, none in our society, than a university where this can happen, where you have such diversity of people, and where you have the possibility of creating something better. Henry Marshall Torrey was onto something very wise, and I think we'd be well served in 2020, 16, and beyond to heed those words today.
0: That was the conclusion to our panel discussion recorded live at the Isabel Bader Theatre in Toronto, featuring Melinda S. Smith, Randy Boyagoda, and Davide Panagia. It was presented in partnership with the University of Regina and the Toronto International Festival of Authors. Special thanks to Mark Spooner and the whole team at the University of Regina for making this event possible, and to Roland Gulliver and Hani Yakan from TIFA. This episode was produced by contributor Melissa Gismondi. It was the latest in a series of episodes Melissa produced on the future of the university. To find out more, visit our website, cbc.ca/ideas. Lisa Ayuso is the web producer for Ideas. Technical production, Will Yar and Emily Chiarvesio. The senior producer is Nicola Lukšić. The executive producer of Ideas is Greg Kelly, and I'm Nala Ayed.

0: This is WRP's Culture Tip. An unprecedented exhibition dedicated to Paul Cézanne and his artistic legacy is taking place at Grand Palais. From Paul Gauguin to Henri Matisse, Pablo Picasso, and Mondrian, nearly 180 artworks show how his work has been discovered, interpreted, and transformed from the late 19th century to the present day. In the late 1880s, when he was no longer seeking to exhibit his work, artists and collectors discovered Cézanne's work in Père Tanguy's shop. There they found a formal radicalism that reinforced their quest for a pure art, already well on the path to abstraction. Subsequently, Cézanne gradually gained recognition, and his work began to be widely embraced. From the first monographic exhibitions organized by the art dealer Ambroise Vollard to major museum and international events, as well as the first major posthumous exhibitions, he emerged as one of the defining figure of modernity. The exhibition runs until January 17th at Grand Palais in Paris.
1: Driving along the cliffs in Normandy? 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

0: minister formally accused Vladimir Putin's government of a state-sponsored act of violence on NATO soil. Germany is ordering the closure of some Russian diplomatic facilities with a vague promise of future EU trade sanctions. This expanding sabotage campaign comes as Moscow aggressively scales up its war inside Ukraine, now in its fifth year. Faster jet-powered drones are Putin's newest weapon of terror. For six straight days and nights, they've pounded the skies over Kyiv. 12 people were killed on the first day of the new school year. President Vladimir Zelensky joined students in one classroom. The Russians are despicable, he said. Even among enemies, there's usually an understanding that children are children. Russian attacks have damaged thousands of schools across Ukraine since the full-scale invasion began. Growing up in wartime is all that Kyiv's elementary school kids have ever known. What do you dream of, asks a reporter. That the war will end, says one girl. Western analysts believe Putin intends to completely cripple Ukraine's energy grid this autumn, backed by tens of thousands of newly conscripted soldiers. But as he escalates, he's also facing rare public pushback from his most critical financial allies. At a summit in Central Asia, India's prime minister delivered a blunt, televised lecture to a visibly agitated Russian president.
1: Endless war.
0: We need to move from endless war to the end of war, said Prime Minister Narendra Modi. There is little sign, though, Putin is listening. Western officials warn the campaign of Russian sabotage across Europe is only getting started. Chris Brown, CBC News, London.
2: Jurors in the Lindsay Clancy murder trial have wrapped up a fourth day of deliberations in Massachusetts with no verdict. They're trying to decide whether Clancy is criminally responsible for killing her three children. The 36-year-old doesn't deny strangling her children, but says she was suffering from postpartum psychosis. The trial has sparked international debate about the condition. This morning, the jurors sent a note to Judge William Sullivan saying they were at a deadlock, unable to reach a unanimous verdict. He told them to keep trying. Unifor's national president says negotiations with Stellantis could be the toughest in the union's history. The union has already secured deals with two of Detroit's big three automakers, Ford and GM. Lana Payne says the trade war with the U.S. will make talks with Stellantis more complicated.
3: I've been calling the current economic situation exactly what it is, an existential crisis for our auto industry. After all, the most powerful leader in the world has said that he does not want us building cars or truck or anything.
2: The union is pushing for the reopening of a plant in Brampton, Ontario. It says Stellantis violated a deal when it idled the plant in 2023. Stellantis Canada president and CEO Trevor Longley says the company has invested more money in Canada than any other automaker.
4: We're very proud of that commitment that we've put in place and be the most invested manufacturer over the last few years here in Ontario. As we sit here today, Stellantis is the number one employer in terms of automotive OEMs in Canada, more than 10,000 employees. And so this process for us is obviously an extremely important process.
2: The union has set a target of September 11th, a Friday, to secure a deal. A ship filled with grain is about to leave the port of Churchill in Manitoba for the first time in 6 years. The significance of that goes beyond one shipment. The grain is bound for Europe at a time when trade with the United States is in question, and the reopening of the deep water seaport could help Canada's search for new markets. Josh Crabb has the story.
5: The sound of thousands of tons of Canadian durum wheat being loaded on a ship at the port of Churchill feeds renewed optimism about its future. The shipment of grain supplied by a Saskatchewan company and transported by rail to the Hudson Bay coast, now destined for customers in the Mediterranean. The first such shipment since 2020 to leave this port, and the focus of a ceremony Monday marking the milestone.
6: It's only the beginning.
5: Mike Spence is Churchill's mayor and the chair of the Arctic Gateway Group, a consortium of northern communities and First Nations. They took over operations of the port and railway in 2018 after a Denver-based company shut down the port as the railway fell into disrepair. Now, Spence and others see opportunity for Churchill to become a pivotal part of Canada's answer to the ongoing trade war with the U.S.
6: By diversifying the goods that move through Churchill, we can only help in terms of Canada playing a trading role.
5: Arctic Gateway says this will be the first of three shipments of grain to leave the port this season. Zinc and Manitoba mined potash will also be sent through the port to Europe. Chris Avery is Arctic Gateway's president and CEO.
7: We can help diversify trade, get more Western resources to global markets, increase our presence in the Arctic, and advance Indigenous economic reconciliation.
5: While the railway has been undergoing repairs to make these shipments possible, there are even bigger proposals being floated. A series of recent studies suggest a warming climate and shrinking sea ice mean the current four-month shipping season could be extended, using vessels hardened against sea ice without a need for the most expensive icebreakers. Canada's Minister of Northern and Arctic Affairs, Rebecca Chartrand, says the research will help establish what's possible in Churchill.
8: It gives us the use of evidence to make sound decisions about Churchill's future.
5: Manitoba's Premier, Wab Kanu, has previously said a port of Churchill expansion could also include an offshore liquefied natural gas terminal and would cost $70 to $80 billion. While some people in the region want increased port traffic, they don't want it to come at the cost of the environment or Churchill's ecotourism industry and the world-renowned polar bear and beluga populations. Katie Demels is Métis and has lived in the northern community her entire life.
9: I'm scared about fast-track stuff, so don't forget the environment.
5: She says it's about finding balance and making sure Churchill has the infrastructure in place to keep pace with growth. Josh Crabb, CBC News, Churchill, Manitoba.
2: Two First Nations communities in New Brunswick are considering going nuclear, putting small power stations on their traditional land. The province has a full-scale reactor west of St. John, but this project is much further north and would be Indigenous-owned. Supporters say it could help fulfill Canada's pledge to promote new nuclear outside Ontario. Rachel Cave has more.
10: We want to be part of the solution and not sit back and just watch it happen.
11: Karen Narvi reflects on what new energy could mean to her community as children splash at the nearby beach. The coastline here is threatened by extreme weather events caused by climate change. And just a half-hour drive away, one of Canada's last coal-fired power plants still operates on traditional land. Narvi says people in Eel River Bar are looking at their options.
10: Of course, with nuclear, there's fear. Fear of explosions, fear of anything, you know, security. But once they started talking about the project more and more, you could see the people's reactions, sort of like that awe moment.
11: Narvi says her band is considering a bid to host a small modular reactor, or SMR, near the deepwater port of Beldun to power new industry and jobs.
12: I mean, yes, it's our traditional territory here, but we can expand that to other communities as well.
11: Papineau Chief Terry Richardson envisions a working campus where Indigenous students from across the region could learn trades and new technology.
12: You know, 90% of the supply chain is already in Ontario. Why can't we have more of that supply chain in New Brunswick?
11: The company behind this project is Prodigy Clean Energy. At a recent conference in St. John, President Matthias Troyer said the plan could see an SMR shipped from New Brunswick to Canada's north.
13: At the end of life, you have the opportunity to take it away the exact same way as you brought it to site. So there's no legacy asset left behind.
11: New Brunswick has given millions to SMR companies. Problems and unplanned shutdowns at NB Power's CANDU reactor at Point LaProbe have also contributed to the utility's $6 billion debt. New Brunswick's Energy Minister, René Lagacé, says he is open to new nuclear, but the province alone won't cover the bill or the risk.
14: We're a small jurisdiction. Nuclear is expensive.
11: Band members in New Brunswick say they're planning a trip to Ontario to learn more about Canada's first SMR, now being built at the Darlington site, where First Nations have an ownership deal. Narvi says there's interest in learning more while awaiting a study on environmental impacts.
10: Is our water going to be okay? Is our land going to be okay? Can we fish? Can we hunt?
11: She says her members are keen to know how the next Indigenous-owned and run nuclear deal might look on their traditional land. Rachel Cave, CBC News, Eel River Bar, New Brunswick.
2: 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I'm Salima Shivji. 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The last six captive whales in Canada have now been moved to their new homes in the U.S., the final chapter in an ongoing saga to save them. Ontario's Marineland theme park once had 30 belugas. When the cash-strapped park closed, the owner said they would be forced to euthanize them. The whales have avoided that fate, but as Cameron McIntosh reports, animal rights activists are still worried.
15: Two of Marineland's beluga whales, Yukon and Gimlet, splashing in their new home in Chicago. One rolling on its side for a trainer as she hands him a fish.
16: Oh, you're a good boy.
15: The whales transported overnight after being hoisted on slings into special containers at Marineland in Niagara Falls and trucked to Toronto. Loaded onto cargo planes.
17: I'm glad that they get to travel and explore and have new beginnings.
15: Taylor Lee Dell is a soon-to-be ex-Marineland animal specialist who helped with the transfer. Heartbroken, it all came to this.
17: It's kind of a forced let go. So it's a lot of grievance, a lot of trying to find the silver linings.
15: Four other whales were also flown to SeaWorld in San Antonio, the last of 30 beluga whales at Marineland whose fate was unclear for years. In 2019, Canada banned whale and dolphin captivity, breeding, and performances. Marineland had an exemption, but the ban, public scrutiny, and shifting attitudes cratered revenues. The park closed in 2024, effectively stranding the whales. At one point, Marineland threatened to euthanize them after the federal government blocked its attempt to move the whales to China. Then a consortium of aquariums stepped in.
18: So this saved their lives.
15: Andrew Burns is Marineland's lawyer and advisor.
18: Yeah. If they couldn't get out, we are out of money, out of time, nowhere for them to go, no realistic options.
15: The 30 whales and four dolphins were relocated in six different moves to aquariums in the U.S. and Spain. Hundreds of staff and specialists were involved. Last month, one of the whales died in Chicago about 2 weeks after being moved. The aquarium says it was dehydrated. Still, UBC zoologist Andrew Trites calls it the best of a bad situation.
19: They've removed a remarkable number of animals and done it extremely well. I don't think anybody could have asked for it to have gone better.
15: Animal rights advocates, long critical of Marineland, consider this a victory of sorts. They're concerned the whales now outside Canada could still be bred. Debbie Metzler is with People for the Ethical Treatment of Animals.
20: We're calling on everyone to do their part by not buying a ticket to a place like SeaWorld.
15: Meanwhile, those last six whales are settling into their new homes. Still confined, but their futures far more certain. Cameron McIntosh, CBC News, Toronto.
2: Finally.
21: Hey, hey, hey. I'm Summer Gallant, your town crier.
2: That, as she made loud and clear, is Summer Gallant, town crier for Riverview, New Brunswick. And now off to the World Town Crier Tournament in the UK, which is kind of amazing because Gallant only took up the calling, so to speak, a couple of months ago.
22: I had seen an audition posting for the position, and I was like, yeah, I feel like that's for me. And people who know me would say, yeah, that's the role for Summer. And so I went for it, and I got it.
2: Gallant called on her years in theater to quickly prep a video for tournament organizers, and they picked her as one of 25 criers from all over the world. She will be one of only two women, which Gallant admits will be a challenge because the guys, she says, are all really loud.
22: There's a lot of bellowing involved in it. It's kind of hard because I live in an apartment, and so the loud aspect of things might get missed a few times, but I go outside when I can to sort of bellow and figure out how loud I'll be for projecting my voice.
2: There are other Canadians going, including three-time world champion Chris Wyman, who's been a town crier for longer than Gallant has been alive. Gallant is only 25, the youngest competitor.
22: I think it's going to be tough. I'm definitely young, and everyone else who is competing is quite seasoned in the town crier profession. I'm a little nervous about it, but, you know, I think I bring something to the table.
2: The tournament starts on September 22nd in Cheshire and lasts 3 days with parades, various public announcements, and vivid costumes. Gallant will be decked out with a tricorn hat and black robe trimmed in red and gold. Her goal is to try to win, but she says she's really going to be there to learn. Now, I don't have a hat on, but here is my attempt. Apologies in advance. Hear ye, hear ye, hear ye. This has been Your World Tonight for Tuesday, September 1st. I'm Salima Shivji. Have a good night.
0: This is WRP's Culture Tip. An unprecedented exhibition dedicated to Paul Cézanne and his artistic legacy is taking place at Grand Palais. From Paul Gauguin to Henri Matisse, Pablo Picasso, and Mondrian, nearly 180 artworks show how his work has been discovered, interpreted, and transformed from the late 19th century to the present day. In the late 1880s, when he was no longer seeking to exhibit his work, artists and collectors discovered Cézanne's work in Père Tanguy's shop. There they found a formal radicalism that reinforced their quest for a pure art, already well on the path to abstraction. Subsequently, Cézanne gradually gained recognition, and his work began to be widely embraced. From the first monographic exhibitions organized by the art dealer Ambroise Vollard, to major museum and international events, as well as the first major posthumous exhibitions, he emerged as one of the defining figure of modernity. The exhibition runs until January 17th at Grand Palais in Paris.
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3: Bonjour, Emily.
23: Bonjour, Caroline.
3: Welcome to the Real Fishwives of Paris.
23: Yeah, we are here to dismantle all of your favorite French food myths and legends.
3: And today's is a pretty spicy legend that we're gonna touch on. That's also very à la mode, we could say.
23: Yes, and that doesn't mean served with ice cream in France.
3: Well, I think that some would argue that this was served with ice cream.
23: Or whipped cream,
3: because we're talking about Antonin Carême of the Apple TV show fame.
23: Yeah, and I mean, he was well overdue for a TV show. He had a pretty crazy life.
3: But they've exaggerated a little bit about his, shall we say, prowess, I think.
23: I think that generally speaking, when you're working like 14 to 16 hours in a hot and stuffy kitchen, because Antonin Carême, the one thing that the show definitely got right is that he was a masterful pastry chef.
3: He was a masterful pastry chef and invented a lot of the pastries that we know and love today, right?
23: Yeah. But the show got quite a few things wrong, which is always my favorite thing is great. I love yelling at my TV.
3: Oh, you're a TV yeller?
23: And I don't like sports, so I have to yell about other things.
3: Okay, cool. So you yell about historical inaccuracies in a dramatized, sexy version of a French pastry chef story.
23: Generally speaking, yeah, that's what I'm yelling about.
3: Okay, so let's start yelling. Tell me what they got wrong. Let's tell the story of Antonin Carême. So we've covered that he was a famous French pastry chef.
23: He was a famous French pastry chef.
3: Biography episode.
23: Yeah. So Antonin Carême, famous French pastry chef. One of the first things that the show gets wrong, although it's not entirely the show's fault, is that he was an orphan.
3: Okay.
23: So this is a story that Antonin Carême actually spread this rumor about himself.
3: Why would you pretend to be an orphan? That is fucked up.
23: So he, I think, from the outset, was extremely image conscious, and he wanted to put a version of himself out into the universe that he thought people would be sympathetic to.
3: Interesting.
23: And so he, I think, throughout sort of our exploration of him and a lot of this information that we're going to be chatting about today, I have to give credit where credit is due. Not only did I get to interview Marie-Pierre Rey, who is the historian who literally wrote the book on Carême and was not consulted, by the way, in the development of the show.
3: Of course.
23: I've read her book and I've gotten to chat with her before. So a lot of this, thank you so much, Marie-Pierre. You are a real fishwife.
3: A real fishwife.
23: So he wrote several books during his lifetime. And he wrote notably recipe books, tons of recipe books, which we'll get to in a second. But he also wrote his own life story. And he was really careful about which details he included and which details he didn't.
3: Well, so when are we?
23: He's born in 1792 or 1793, we're not exactly sure, as you know, as you do in the 18th century. But, you know, French Revolution is 1789. So he's born right at the tail end of the French Revolution, right before sort of the rise of the empire. And that's going to be an important part of his life. So he claims that he is one of 14 living children of 25 total children born to his parents.
3: 25?
23: 25.
3: How old would you have to be to start to have 25? I mean, you'd have to start at like
23: 14, something like that.
3: And then be pregnant for
23: continuously.
3: 30 years.
23: Yeah. Great. Sounds really fun. I would have loved to have been a woman in the 18th century. And so he claims that his, he either claims that he was orphaned, or more often what he claims is that his father abandoned him at the port of Paris, at like sort of the wall, the door in the confining wall to Paris. Mm-hmm. And he wandered his way into an apprenticeship at around the age of 10.
3: Okay.
23: Unfortunately, for Kerem's story, his father was first witness at his wedding. So we know that they stayed in touch.
3: How did his dad feel about this story?
23: His dad couldn't read.
3: Okay. Yeah, but someone probably could tell. I mean, that's shady.
23: Yeah, that's shady.
3: But I guess especially around this time where like empathy for the downtrodden is you know, having a moment.
23: Right.
3: Being an orphan is sexier than your dad being, you know, your best man.
23: I guess. And I think that is also something we can think about with Kerem's sort of self-framing, is that he does want to have a sexy story.
3: Okay.
23: He wants his life to seem great. And so he'll often elide details that seem less cool.
3: I mean, being an orphan isn't cool.
23: But like you said, it's good. It's a good story. The major intrigue of the show is that he's a spy.
3: A spy. A spy for who?
23: A spy at the service of Talleyrand. Who is a diplomat during the Napoleonic period. And Talleyrand, so Napoleon, as we've established, doesn't like food.
3: Does not like food.
23: Yes. But Napoleon understands that the power of gastrodiplomacy at this time.
3: Food, I mean, food to this day is a big part of diplomacy. It matters.
23: Yeah.
3: It matters.
23: So Napoleon understood that the power of food and the image of food was going to be important. And so rather than deal with this himself, he had this diplomat, Talleyrand, who was kind of in charge of receiving a lot of the big powers that be, including the Tsar Alexander I, who Napoleon was so obsessed with, he actually wrote a letter to his wife, Josephine, saying, if Alexander were a woman, I would make him my mistress.
3: Oh, sexy.
23: So Napoleon was not a huge fan of Talleyrand, though. He knew he was good. He knew that Talleyrand was like powerful in this particular vein.
3: Yeah.
23: But he didn't have nice things to say about Talleyrand. No.
3: What did he say about Talleyrand?
23: So as compared to Alexander, who's like, oh my God, if he were a woman, I would make him my mistress. Talleyrand, he called a piece of dung in a silk stocking.
3: That is mean.
23: It's really not very nice.
3: A piece of dung in a silk stocking. I think we could modernize that. What would be the silk stocking? Because that's not, we don't really do that anymore. It's a turd in a
23: Birkin bag.
3: A turd in a Birkin.
23: Yeah. A Birkin turd.
3: A turd in a Birkin.
23: There will always be poop on this podcast.
3: Yeah, we just love poop. Yep. So what about Talleyrand? Was Kerem actually affiliated with Talleyrand?
23: Kerem was actually affiliated with Talleyrand. He was first in Talleyrand's service in Paris, and then he was brought out to Talleyrand's chateau in Valençay, where he would orchestrate these massive banquets, these incredible artistic creations of meals to wow visiting diplomats, including Alexander, who liked Kerem's work so much, he actually took Kerem back to Russia with him.
3: Oh, crazy.
23: Yeah.
3: Wow.
23: And this is a period of time where we're having a lot of political sort of comings and goings. So Napoleon's in power and then he's not and then he is again. Mm-hmm. The Russians are in power. No, they're not. Yes, they are again. For a time, Alexander was actually living in what had been the Imperial Palace in Paris. So And Carême was kind of moving back and forth. He was like, whoever's in power, I'll cook for them.
3: Great.
23: So he was just all over the place.
3: Is he only making pastry or is he...
23: So this is interesting. He originally calls himself a pastry chef in the documents that we have about his life. But then later on, he calls himself an homme de bouche.
3: A mouth man.
23: He invents, codifies, or revisits something like 2,000 recipes.
3: Is this before Escoffier?
23: This is before Escoffier. Okay. And like hundreds of them were just soups. So he's doing, his original trade is the trade of the tourier. And you know what a tourier is, right, Caroline?
3: Totally. Okay. I have no idea.
23: So a tourier is the person who makes puff pastry.
3: Okay, well, so when you don't have a machine, you want to make puff pastry, you make a pretty basic dough out of flour and water and a little bit of salt maybe. And then you're going to have a sheet of butter that you kind of, you know, slap out with a rolling pin into a rectangle. You slap that into your rectangle of dough and you fold it over. And then throughout the course of the day, you need to basically fold it. And we call those turns.
23: Right.
3: You fold it and turn it to create those layers. And so I guess... You know, and anyone who's done it at home, you know, it's not hard. It just takes forever. It takes 10 minutes, 10 times in a day, you know, over the hours.
23: Yeah. So you're sort of constantly doing it. You have to chill it between each turn. You can turn pastry a few times or a lot of times. You can end up with, you know, up to 81 layers of like butter dough. And so back in the day, this was a job of itself.
3: Yeah.
23: And so the tourier would work on what they called a tower. So it was a higher table than all the other tables. And that's why they call it a tour, because the word in French for tour is a tower.
3: A tower, yeah.
23: So you're working on your butter tower.
3: Great.
23: I'll take a butter tower.
3: Yeah, I would love that.
23: And so that was his original job. Okay. When he became apprenticed after being quote unquote orphaned,
3: Great.
23: He started apprenticing as a tourier.
3: So in this show, it opens with him like hooking up with a girl covered in flour, playing around with whipped cream, which sounds like a yeast infection waiting to happen for me. Was he going downtown all the time?
23: Not really. No, he was very, very busy. Yeah. As you can imagine, if he's developing 2,000 recipes, he was really, really busy. He was moving constantly back and forth, moving across Europe. He spent some time in Vienna, which is actually where he invented the tuck, the chef's hat.
3: He invented the tuck. Oh, cool.
23: So he did some cool stuff. He just wasn't a spy.
3: Okay.
23: But originally, chefs would have been wearing sort of a bonnet to keep their hair out of the food, because they apparently by the 18th century had realized that was a bad thing.
3: Yeah.
23: And he wanted chefs to look a little more noble. So he invented something with like basically cardboard type paper. And so the tuque de chef that chefs wear today is descended from Carême's tuque.
3: That's funny. But that's also like, so he was big headed, it seems.
23: Yeah, he was.
3: Yeah.
23: Yeah. He was, but he had an ego.
3: You've got an ego there.
23: You've got to.
3: Maybe he was banging, but if you're so tired, I don't know.
23: Well, so what we do know for sure is that he got married to a woman who was slightly above his station. So
3: this seems like he wants to rise above his station.
23: Exactly.
3: Yeah.
23: So he married this woman. She had a, what do you call it? When the woman comes into the wedding with, you know, goats or whatever.
3: Oh, a dowry.
23: She had a dowry.
3: Yeah.
23: So she had a dowry. He used the dowry to buy himself a pastry shop.
3: Nice.
23: And what's interesting is that he never mentions the pastry shop in his biography.
3: Is it too... bourgeois?
23: No. So what it is he then begins a dalliance with this woman who would be proved to be his actual true love. And he ends up living with her. And we can see the timing of when the pastry shop is listed and when it's no longer listed as being around the time that he met his mistress. So the thinking, Marie-Pierre Ray's thinking, and I tend to agree with her, is that maybe his wife was pissed and took back her dowry, which would have been the investment to get the pastry shop.
3: Interesting.
23: And so he's like, that was a failure. I'm just going to scrub that one from the books. We're not going to talk about that.
3: Well, and also it does sound like he did eventually find his love.
23: Yes.
3: Outside of marriage.
23: But I think his real love, when you look at just the sheer quantity. Yeah.
3: Yeah.
23: Yeah. What he's producing is just.
3: You know, this is someone who is a hustler.
23: Right.
3: And where nothing matters more than the hustle and the creation.
23: Yeah.
3: And the volume. There's a volume
23: right
3: here that is crazy. And these are people also that are not easy to love.
23: Well, that's true. If you're that obsessive. Yeah. I mean, you do see in the show. So like there's this sexy scene with the whipped cream where like the woman that he's with is like just licking whipped cream off his hand. And he's like, but can you taste the difference? She's like, what are you talking about? He's like, well, this whipped cream was made with powdered sugar and this whipped cream was made with granulated sugar. Like, that's probably what he was like in bed.
3: Oh, that's boring.
23: Right?
3: Like, so get back down there and please don't put whipped cream in my hoo-ha.
23: Well, you know.
3: No sugar down there.
23: No.
3: Terrible idea.
23: So his creativity really comes in two major forms. We see, one, this desire to codify things. So he's really all about the categorization. So one of the things he's going to codify, we often talk about Escoffier as being the person who codifies the mother sauces for the first time. But actually, Carême did it before him. Now, he saw only four, whereas Escoffier talks about five.
3: So the four sauces, the four mother sauces, and it's funny because they're all kind of similar. We have velouté, which is sort of a clear chicken broth in a light roux. It's basically gravy, but it's a light gravy. Then we have the espagnole sauce, which is gravy with a darker roux, a beef stock, and maybe some tomato or mirepoix, some tomato paste. So it's a darker gravy. Then we have the bechamel, which is classic, which is basically milk gravy. It's a roux with milk. And then we have the sauce allemande, which is a roux with the light stock. So it's basically a velouté, but then it is thickened with eggs and cream. So it's a light white sauce. All of these are creamy sauces. All of these are based on a roux, which is butter and flour that's cooked out, and then you add the liquid to it. So it's funny because they're so similar. I don't know. It's like, if you think about like the world, wide world of sauces, these are also basic, but they're the standard French sauces, you know? Yeah. I mean, I guess these days I wouldn't think that these are sauces that are particularly popular because we're more into like a demi-glace or...
23: Yeah, I think only the bechamel I really see that often. And it's like the base for like a mac and cheese.
3: Yeah, bechamel is obviously one of the base mother sauces. But what was the fifth one for Escoffier? Maybe a Mornay with cheese or something?
23: The same.
3: They're not the same. No, the Escoffier sauces have more
23: Escoffier
3: variety.
23: Has like a Béarnaise, but I think that there's even some... It's a Hollandaise that then becomes a Béarnaise.
3: Yeah, Hollandaise becomes Béarnaise.
23: Yeah.
3: The velouté... Because these are all basically variations on a roux-based sauce. Right. They're not very different.
23: Yeah. So Escoffier, when we say four mother sauces with Carême and five with Escoffier, it's not like Escoffier's just adding one.
3: No,
23: it's,
3: they're different.
23: He's recategorizing. Yeah. And we'll definitely be doing an episode on sauce. Oh, totally.
3: That would be cool. What sauces do you want to hear about?
23: Yeah. So in addition to his soup obsession and his sauce obsession, he does create some savory dishes. So again, his past as a tourier, as a master of puff pastry, means he's going to be the first one to create a vol-au-vent.
3: Ooh, vol-au-vent is basically a chicken pot pie, but with riz de veau, right? With like some organ meat. So it usually has sweetbreads in it. And maybe and chicken and mushrooms and like a creamy, you know, gravy sauce. They're yummy. Yeah, it's a chicken pot pie.
23: but it's also indicative of sort of the second governing principle of what's going to dictate how Carême is inspired and how he creates, which is that he is obsessed with architecture.
3: Yeah, he likes height, right?
23: Yeah. Height, but also like the actual detail. Like when he went to Russia, he was constantly looking at the buildings and trying to take inspiration for them, from them. And he would make like pyramids out of pastry and he would... make lots and lots of tiny edible pieces and then assemble them together as though he were taking, you know, tiles and wood and constructing pastries as though they were buildings.
3: And that was revolutionary at the time.
23: Completely.
3: Yeah.
23: He is quoted as having said, and it's probably his most famous quote, that fine arts numbered five, and of the fifth, which was architecture, pastry was the principal branch.
3: That's funny.
23: So pastry is architecture.
3: I mean, that is an argument that can be said for certain types of pastry. I wouldn't say it's necessarily across the board, but pastry does rely on structure.
23: Mm-hmm.
3: And that is something that, unlike cuisine, where you can fiddle with things and kind of, you know, play with it in the moment, that's one of the reasons why baking is so much more precise, because if you don't have the structure, it will just fall apart.
23: So when we're talking about all of these bits and pieces that are going into architecture, he's going to pioneer a few of the sort of elements, the building elements, as it were, as well. So one of the things that he's going to create is something super simple. It's the biscuit à la cuillère.
3: Okay.
23: Which is basically what we would call...
3: A spoon cookie?
23: It's like a boudoir. So a ladyfinger cookie.
3: Okay, cool.
23: So originally, these are called biscuits à la cuillère. In some French bakeries and shops, you'll still see them called that because they were formed using spoons.
3: Okay.
23: And he actually... So he creates some recipes. He perfects other ones. With this one, Talleyrand liked to dip cookies in beverages. And so he lengthened the biscuit à la cuillère so that you could hold it and dip it into tea or alcohol.
3: And that then becomes that the Savoyardi, right?
23: Yeah, exactly.
3: The ladyfingers, yeah.
23: The ladyfingers. Okay. So he'll use those as, you know, components to make his architectural creations. Choux pastry is something that already exists.
3: Okay.
23: Prior to Kerem. So tell us a little bit about choux pastry.
3: Well, so, you know, a ladyfinger obviously is great because it does dissolve in liquid. And the most famous application of a ladyfinger would be in tiramisu, right?
23: Yum.
3: My favorite. Or like a charlotte or something like that, mm-hmm. where you're kind of soaking it in something and letting it soak up all those juices, and it's nice and soft. But, you know,
23: speaking of a charlotte, yes. by the way, aside, he also invented the charlotte as we know it today. The original charlotte was English, but and it was named after Queen Charlotte, but it was a hot dessert. And Kerem was the very first to create the charlotte as we know it today by soaking the ladyfingers and turning it into a cold.
3: It's basically like a mousse cake lined with ladyfingers.
23: Exactly.
3: Right? And often they're fruit-based.
23: Yeah.
3: Like a fruit and cream mousse. And so he invented the charlotte. That's cool. And those are nice. Those are beautiful. And those are actually pretty doable at home, too. They're it's fun. I feel like the French are much more used to making that kind of stuff. And we don't tend to do these mousse-based desserts in the States. But they're fun to play with
23: sometimes. No, we like our desserts to be jello-based.
3: Hey, look, I am team American baking. We like pie. We like pastry.
23: It's
3: we
23: true.
3: Like
23: cookies. I do love a pie.
3: We have good stuff. Okay. Yeah. No shade. The biscuit Savoyardi or the ladyfinger. These are dry and hard when they're dry, but then they obviously lose all of their structural integrity when they're wet. And so they need to be molded or they need to be contained in some way. The choux pastry is a really weird dough. It's actually a hot dough. So you cook the butter and the flour and water, and you cook that until it kind of dries out, and then you beat in eggs. And it's actually pretty hard. It's something these days you definitely want to do it with a KitchenAid. It's manual labor, and eventually you get this weird stretchy dough that then like puffs up with that hollow center, but it's something that is quite hard and dry and remains quite hard and dry even if you fill it, because it's got this egginess. It's got a really high egg ratio. So by cooking it out, you're actually getting rid of a lot of the moisture, and then you introduce that back in through the eggs. And so the inside is sort of soft, but the outside is nice and hard, and it takes a lot for them to get soggy. And so these make great building blocks for one of his most famous desserts, the croquembouche. The croquembouche, you've all seen it, even if you didn't know that's what you were looking at. It's the tower of little choux pastries, what's covered in like caramel, right?
23: Yeah.
3: That's the croquembouche.
23: Yeah, it's basically like a pile of cream puffs held together with sponge sugar.
3: Yeah.
23: And the French serve it. I don't know if you did, but the French serve it as their wedding cake. Yeah.
3: No, we had a real wedding cake because I'm not French. They're whatever. I don't know. Like, I love a cream puff, I guess, but I'm not more excited about it than I am about wedding cake. So we did not have a croquembouche.
23: So that dough, he definitely didn't create it, like, by any means. We could, however, talk about Catherine de' Medici.
3: Did she create it?
23: She didn't create it, but she probably employed the pastry chef who did.
3: No, I don't think she was cooking.
23: But that's another episode.
3: Yeah.
23: But he did figure out new ways to use it. So croquembouche is one of them. Another one, much more banal perhaps, but you find in every French pastry shop, the éclair.
3: The éclair? I love an éclair.
23: Me
3: honestly,
23: too.
3: I love an éclair because I love a chocolate éclair specifically.
23: Oh, I like a coffee éclair.
3: Oh, yeah, that's pretty good too.
23: But of the classic French pastry shop desserts, I think a coffee éclair is like my favorite.
3: Yeah, they're yummy. There's something elegant, simple, easy. It's street food. You know, you can grab one from a pastry shop and actually just shovel it in your gullet pretty rapidly. Three bites.
23: Yeah.
3: That shit is gone.
23: Some people say that's why it's called an éclair, because éclair means lightning and you eat it faster than lightning.
3: That's funny. Well, you do eat it quickly.
23: Yeah.
3: Because it's also easy to hold because it's not sticky and because the choux pastry. But, you know, these are, you can really create towering constructions with this stuff. And a croquembouche can be as big as you want it to be.
23: Yeah.
3: You know, and there are some that are enormous, the size of a Christmas tree.
23: And I mean, the croquembouche is the one that we still make today. And there are, you know, pastry chefs doing weird croquembouches, like in the shapes of Eiffel Towers and things like that. But when we look at some of the illustrations of what Kerem was actually creating or the descriptions of what he was creating, it was way more intense and architecturally
3: really
23: majestic than even a croquembouche. Like, he would create little figurines out of marzipan, and then he would make little ladyfingers and little choux pastry balls and create, I mean, replicas of architectural marvels from
3: That's
23: around
3: crazy.
23: The world. I mean, it was insane.
3: Like, I think of there's a dude who's making chocolate sculptures, Omerie Guichon. Mm-hmm. He's in Vegas.
23: Yeah.
3: And it sounds like, and he also, I think, really is one of the only people in the world who's doing that level of work with chocolate. I mean, he's very, very skilled. And I wonder if it's a bit like that, like just some people, again, some people are better than others.
23: Yeah. And there was also, I think that kind of approach to pastry is definitely out of fashion. Yeah. Like this, like incredibly beautiful thing that you don't even, it's almost too beautiful to eat.
3: And I guess I think about like gingerbread houses.
23: Sure.
3: You know, or like, I mean, you do see display pastry that is not for eating. Did people eat this stuff though?
23: They did eat it, but it was not for everybody. It was for, you know,
3: the
23: czar, yeah, and the emperor and the diplomats. So, I mean, I don't think you'd walk into I don't think on his in his pastry shop, yeah, he was selling stuff like this.
3: Well, no, but like also, so let's say there was a table set up with some crazy extravagant sculptural, mm-hmm, you know, minotaur or something. Mm-hmm. Would there be, I'm like imagining honestly like a wedding where there's like a display cake and then there's sheet cake being cut in the back.
23: Right. So this is something that's really interesting and I'll breeze over it right now, but we're definitely going to want to do a dedicated episode just about this. Carême was working in a time when we were seeing a transition away from what we call service à la française, French style service, towards what we call Russian style service.
3: Okay.
23: So French style service was all about the art de la table. It was about creating a beautiful tablescape. And so you would have all of your dishes already on the table.
3: But it's like, so not how they do it here.
23: No. But that was the old way.
3: Family style, basically.
23: Family style, but also like, how banquet. Do you wow people?
3: Yeah.
23: Banquets. But like, everything is gorgeous.
3: Yeah.
23: And the temperature doesn't matter.
3: Yeah, everything's kind of room temp.
23: Everything's kind of room temperature. Yeah. And service à la Russe, Russian style service, is a service in courses. And Carême actually hated it. He wrote about how annoying it was to have 12 plates being set down at exactly the same time and making sure that everything was hot at the same time.
3: That's interesting because even in French homes, they serve courses.
23: Yeah, but it's newer.
3: That's funny.
23: It's sort of a 18th century change.
3: Interesting.
23: And while they were evolving, people really didn't know which way to go. So sometimes they would try and do both and they would end up with these behemoth meals where you'd have like a full table and then you'd have courses.
3: Oh gosh.
23: But
3: that's an Italian wedding.
23: And then more and more and more and more, and then you drink a trunoma and then you die.
3: Yeah, that's an Italian wedding.
23: Yeah.
3: But yeah.
23: So he's in this period of time where what you see is just as important, if not more important, than how things taste.
3: Okay.
23: And so he's kind of got that mindset of having these spectacularly beautiful pieces, mm-hmm, and then hopefully they are also delicious.
3: And so what kind of ingredients are we playing with right now? I mean, this is a time where sugar is available.
23: Yes.
3: And sugar was not always available. I mean, sugar is probably one of the earlier imports, but...
23: So sugar is an earlier import. We actually, again, have Napoleon to thank for making sugar more ubiquitous in France, because he's going to commission research into making sugar from sugar beets, which grow in France, rather than from sugar cane, which grow in the colonies, which, yeah, we're having a hard time keeping control of. So most of the sugar that you buy in France, if it doesn't say sucre de canne, it's sugar beet sugar.
3: It's beet sugar. Sugar Daddy.
23: Yeah.
3: That's the main sugar brand in France. It's literally sugar called Daddy. Sugar Daddy. We're not making that up.
23: But Carême is also going to start to pioneer, and I think this is where we can see his modernity. So we see him as being a product of his time, mm-hmm, but he also is a very modern thinker, and he's going to be one of the first people to try to think about how food makes us feel, not just how it tastes. So, mm-hmm, trying to have balanced meals and also thinking about how ingredients at the peak of their season are at their best. So he is going to, for example, with the charlottes, think about using strawberries as a filling for a charlotte and really saying, okay, we want the best strawberries. Mm-hmm. We want a seasonal strawberry. He's going to be the first person, or one of the first people, the first person that we really know of, who's going to take chocolate and use it not just as a drink, because in France, up until this point, the court was drinking hot chocolate, mm-hmm, but they weren't really using it in pastry.
3: Well, because the development of the chocolate bar as we know it, that's later.
23: Yeah.
3: And that's, is that a French? But that's a whole other episode.
23: I don't think that's French, though, either. No, but the French are going to pioneer in that space,
3: okay,
23: but... Chocolate. We'll have to get into chocolate.
3: Yeah, we should get into chocolate.
23: But he definitely is going to use it in cakes and pastries.
3: Okay.
23: So your chocolate eclair, you, yeah, can doubly thank Carême for that.
3: What is the chocolate? What form is it in at this point? Is it just...
23: It's going to be drinking chocolate. We
3: like
23: know that Marie Antoinette...
3: Like a,
23: no, it was in little discs and you'd pour hot liquid over the discs.
3: Okay.
23: So we know that Marie Antoinette had that.
3: Or like grind, yeah, it up. But that would be... probably just cocoa beans ground up, right? And kind of put into a paste with sugar.
23: I would think so. Yeah, that makes sense to
3: but
23: me.
3: But it's not. It's not going to be the smooth, tempered,
23: right,
3: conched.
23: No,
3: blah blah blah. Chocolate that we know today. That is an interesting topic. We should find an expert to talk about that.
23: I think we should. If you are a chocolate expert, you want to come talk about chocolate.
3: Call us and bring samples.
23: Yes, and the other thing he's going to take keen advantage of is champagne. He's going to do a lot of cooking, both sweet and savory, with champagne.
3: Interesting.
23: Which adds only more to the luxe appeal of what he's creating.
3: This time there is sparkling champagne. This is, we're in the early 1900s, right?
23: We're in the early 1800s.
3: Yeah, we're in the early 1800s, so there is bubbly champagne. Mm-hmm. Yeah.
23: And another thing he's going to do, which is again where we're going to see an evolution. You know, when we think about French style service and we think about these massive meals, we almost have this association of like the Middle Ages, like those big banquets.
3: Like a feast.
23: Right? A feast. And another thing that kind of is going to carry over from the Middle Ages into this period, and that Carême is actually going to be instrumental in changing, is that we used to use spices quite heavily in France, which is a shocker.
3: Yeah, I know, right? They are afraid of spices. They think cinnamon is spicy.
23: Now, we're not talking about spices that burn. We're talking about things like cinnamon and clove. So you're going to have a lot of those
3: which
23: spices
3: are antibacterial and like super good for you.
23: Absolutely.
3: But they, and also valuable because they're expensive and they come from afar, right? But that changes too, right? They become more accessible.
23: Yeah.
3: And the more accessible something is, the cheaper it becomes, the less rich people want to fuck with it.
23: Exactly. And so his belief was that using too many spices denatured the core ingredients. And since he was trying to use the very best ingredients, he's the one who sort of started shifting French cuisine away from spices towards fresh herbs.
3: Interesting.
23: And now that's really when we think about classic French flavors today. I mean, you think about a béarnaise sauce. You think about escargot, which he also invented the recipe for escargot à la bourguignonne with parsley. Yeah. Tsar Alexander I was really into escargot. He discovered that thanks to Carême.
3: Me too.
23: So all of these sort of herb-forward dishes rather than spice-forward dishes are things that Carême pioneers.
3: Anyway. Well, thank you so much, Emily. Merci beaucoup.
23: À bientôt.
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1: Hello, I'm Neil Kirksall.
2: And I'm Chris Howden. Coming up on As It Happens...
1: Distant possibilities. A Canadian woman tells us about the sleepless nights she's spent since her brother and sister-in-law went missing in Nepal's flash floods and her inability to find them or meaningful answers from afar.
2: And catch and release. A young fisherman tries to hook a smallmouth bass, but instead hooks a large, hungry bald eagle. We'll get him on the line to describe how he got the bird on his line and how he managed to safely untangle it.
1: Those stories and more coming up for you on the Tuesday edition of As It Happens.

0: From Feature Story News in Washington, I'm Nick Harper. The death toll from the flooding in Nepal has now passed the 1,000 threshold, and around 4,000 people remain missing. Rescuers are struggling to reach some of the worst affected areas, including hydropower tunnels, where hundreds of workers are believed trapped. Nepal's foreign minister says the disaster warrants climate compensation rather than charity, given the country's negligible carbon footprint. FSN's Ishan Garg reports from New Delhi.
1: The UN has warned that some parts of Nepal are still out of reach and that the clock is ticking to provide support. The UN's resident coordinator in Nepal says thousands of children and pregnant women require medical help and nutritional support, and there is already a risk of diseases such as cholera, malaria and typhoid in areas where water has receded but has left several feet of silt in its wake.
0: Germany says Russia was responsible for an attempted drone attack on Leipzig airport last month. In response, the government has ordered the closure of the Russian Cultural Center in Berlin and is calling on the European Union to add extra sanctions to Russian nationals. Russia's foreign ministry says Moscow would respond to what it's describing as Germany's anti-Russian action. Shares in the fast fashion giant Shein dropped sharply on their first day of trading in Hong Kong on Tuesday in an initial public offering that valued the company at roughly a quarter of its peak worth of $100 billion. Ever since, Laura Westbrook has more from Hong Kong.
2: There has been quite a lot of excitement about this debut, but it has been a long time coming, and the company has been coming under pressure with those rising costs and tariffs as well, and that has hit its bottom line. Last year it posted a profit of $2 billion, but in the first 3 months of the year it swung to a $99 million loss, and that compares to nearly $400 million in profit in the first 3 months of last year.
0: U.S. Army Secretary Dan Driscoll has resigned after months of clashes with Defense Secretary Pete Hegseth. Driscoll, a close ally of Vice President J.D. Vance, is reported to have raised concerns that Hegseth was undermining Army readiness by firing generals responsible for modernization efforts. The departure leaves the Army without both its top civilian leader and its chief of staff, with the war with Iran now running for more than 6 months. A Las Vegas jury has found Dwayne Davis guilty of first-degree murder for orchestrating the 1996 killing of rap legend Tupac Shakur. Davis was not accused of pulling the trigger, but of planning the ambush and providing the gun. From bureaus worldwide, this is FSN.
3: Hello, I'm Neil Kirksall.
4: Good evening, I'm Chris Howden. This is As It Happens. Tonight.
3: Desperate measures, a Canadian tells us about her efforts to track down her brother and sister-in-law who went missing during the flash floods in Nepal.
4: Stabbed in the hardbacks. A new school year begins in Ukraine, but a lot of students are making do without textbooks because of ongoing Russian strikes that have destroyed millions of books.
3: The big picture, after a jury delivers a guilty verdict in the 1996 killing of Tupac Shakur, we reach the man who snapped an iconic photo of the rapper moments before he was shot.
4: With bated breath, Wyatt Esbaugh was fishing when a bald eagle snatched his lure and got snagged in the process. The Nova Scotia teenager walks us through the tricky process of freeing the bird.
3: Sounds like a high roller, but he wasn't high at all. I mean, we don't know that for
4: Could
3: sure.
4: Be.
3: But a mathematician spent the last 15 years trying to create a theoretical set of dice to solve the problem of who goes first in a board game. A problem he admits is not actually a problem.
4: And a moment on the lips, a lifetime in your nightmares. A Virginia doctor shares a story he'll wish he hadn't shared, of waking up in a flap to find a flapping thing trying to flap its way into the dark cave in her face. As It Happens, the Tuesday edition, radio that leaves a bat taste in your mouth.

0: It's now been almost a week since the catastrophic flash floods in Nepal, and some Canadian families are still holding their breath. Approximately 30 Canadians and permanent residents are still missing. Foreign Affairs Minister Anita Anand says the federal government has trained officials on the ground in Kathmandu who are working with local authorities. Seema Rawla is anxiously waiting for word from her brother and his wife. We reached her in Toronto.
1: Seema, I wonder, what is daily life like for you now, as you try to find out where your brother and sister-in-law might be?
2: You just keep walking up and down the whole day, looking at WhatsApp messages, if they've got any clue in Nepal or in Canada, and if there is anything, anybody has heard about them. They've been found going through lists of people rescued, found dead or alive. It's almost like everything's come to stop. Life's become all about finding my brother and my sister-in-law and having them come back home safely.
1: I'm so sorry, Seema. I mean, to have to look at those lists and what must, you know, happen to you as you try to go through those names, see them clearly.
2: Yeah, and I mean, today somebody sent a list of dead bodies to

0: excited. He said they're waiting for permits to go to Tibet, and they were 1.5 kilometers away from the immigration center. They were having tea. He was really happy. And that was the last time we saw them and heard from them.
1: When you saw the news of what had happened, what did you start doing then?
0: So we went to sleep thinking, okay, you know, they'll cross the border whenever they do. And then he'll send us some more pictures, as he always does. I was woken up by my nieces in India who are waiting for them. I really wasn't sure why they're calling me up that early. And they were screaming and saying that, you know, we've been trying to call up mommy and papa. They're not picking up the phone. Please, we don't know what's going on. There are floods in Nepal. And I went downstairs in the living room, rushing to switch on the television. My parents were already on a phone call with somebody who was telling them about the floods, and my mom was crying, and they were also trying to call up my brother and my sister-in-law, and obviously nobody picked up the phone. I right away called up Red Cross Canada, and they said that because my brother and my sister-in-law, even though they lived here in Canada, they were Singapore citizens, so I should be calling up Singapore consulate. They're not able to help me at this time. However, if I'm not able to locate them in 1 week, I should get in touch with them. I also got in touch with our local MP. Their office had no clue what was going on. She Googled it at that time, and I never heard back from them. Emailed them several times. My local MP, his office, has not called me up even once. Then there was a helpline set up. All of us started messaging that helpline, I think myself and the other Canadian families. You know, it was talking to a wall. I would just get a generic message from them that we will pass along your message to the counselors in Kathmandu. We had a team meeting yesterday, and I think most of us were concerned about Canada's involvement and how much we're doing. And they told us that they're doing everything to help us. The meeting went well.
1: Who was on that call? Like
0: all the families, along with the counselors there in Kathmandu. There were the Canadians as well. But we don't have any updates from anybody.
1: And to let our listeners know, there's 10 specifically trained officials, as the minister has said there, a member of the RCMP included, to try to help find the missing Canadians. There's $5 million of humanitarian assistance announced as well, but it sounds like that hasn't reassured you.
0: No, it hasn't. And I'm just requesting Canada to help us, if they can help Nepal with some kind of infrared imaging cameras to detect warm bodies, some kind of drones to help from the, you know, giving them technology. We've requested the government to appeal to Apple for geolocation. We need all that, and that's not happening.
1: You also tried to hire a private helicopter, a company, to look for you there.
0: Yes, I looked into hiring a private company. I spoke with them. Initially, they said they could help me. And then they said their helicopters, they cannot go there privately because their helicopters are being used by the military at this point. So, you know, I understand that. And I understand that, you know, obviously we cannot send helicopters from here, but Canada, I'm sure Nepal is going to accept technology from Canada if we can help. It's just one day after another, like with hope, and then we sleep with anguish that nothing has happened. And then we wake up that, okay, maybe today I'll hear something about my brother. Nothing has happened.
1: I'm so sorry, Seema.
0: No,
1: you mentioned your nieces as well. And your nieces were doing what many young people do in the summer. They're visiting their grandparents. But what kinds of conversations are you having with them now?
0: They're 15 and 19. They're presently in Delhi, New Delhi, with their grandparents. And they were supposed to come back on September 5th before the schools open. So they're hopeful. But they're quite positive that their parents are coming back. And there are times that my older niece, she cries a lot. The younger one keeps quiet mostly. I mean, I don't know what to tell them. We need Canada to influence Nepali government.

0: government in some way to help search my brother and my sister-in-law.
1: Seema, I can hear the sadness and how tired you are in your voice. I appreciate this, and I hope you get answers soon. I'm so sorry.
0: Thank you so much.
2: Seema Rawla's brother and his wife are from British Columbia. They're among the Canadians missing in Nepal. We reached Ms. Rawla in Toronto.

0: Next Monday, it will be 30 years to the day since the Las Vegas drive-by shooting that left Tupac Shakur dead. Yesterday, a jury found Dwayne Keffy D. Davis guilty of first-degree murder for orchestrating the rapper's 1996 killing, a charge that was laid after he recounted his role in multiple interviews and a memoir. The three-week trial was decades in the making, and among the last witnesses to testify was Leonard Jefferson, who snapped the last known photo of Mr. Shakur, stopped at a red light moments before he was shot. The photo shows the rapper in a black BMW, staring steadily into Mr. Jefferson's camera, and it has become an iconic image of Tupac's final day. We reached Leonard Jefferson in Los Angeles.
1: Leonard, you've been in that courtroom. Did this guilty verdict surprise you?
2: No, it didn't. It kind of could have went either way, but based on what I saw or heard and saw, pretty sure it was going to be guilty.
1: Does it satisfy you, this verdict?
2: Yes, it does. Yes, it does.
1: I remember when it happened and the headlines and the shock. You were there, as our listeners heard. You'd met Tupac Shakur before that in your other jobs. Let's take our listeners to that initial moment, what you were doing when you saw the car that Tupac was in that made you want to snap that shot.
2: Well, actually, I was stopped at a stoplight. I was on my way to California Pizza Kitchen to pick up a pizza order that I had placed. And as I was stopped at the light, shiny wheels pulled up next to me. And that's what really got my attention was the shiny wheels. And then I looked back and I saw that it was Tupac and Shug sitting in the car. I said, "Hey, what up, Pop?" Because I had met him before in Los Angeles at Can-Am Studios. And he kind of like did a double take, like he recognized me. Then he said, "Oh, what up, man?" And then I said, "Hey, where you guys headed?" And he said, "We're on our way to the club. You should follow us." I said, "All right, cool." And for whatever reason, I don't know, maybe it was just being a fan or, you know, maybe I didn't have my camera with me before. But I said, "Man, let me get a picture real quick." So I grabbed a camera and I just, you know, turned towards him and took the picture. And then after I took the picture, the light changed green and Shug drove off. Then there were a few cars behind him that I recognized, so I let them go. I was three cars behind Tupac, following them, and you know, in their entourage, going to the club. Dawned on me, I said, "Oh, let me call California Pizza Kitchen and cancel my order." And I was on the phone with them maybe 30 seconds, a minute or so, and I just heard pop, pop, pop. I knew they were gunshots. I've heard gunshots before, and it just kind of like stunned me. So I'm kind of like ducking, looking around, like I didn't know where they were coming from. I just heard them.
1: Yeah.
2: The BMW, Shug made a big wide U-turn going back towards the strip, going back towards the way that we came. Mm-hmm. And I just got caught up in the moment as well. And I made a U-turn behind him and then he continued to drive. And then he went to make another left turn. And this time he couldn't make it through the traffic. And as he was there, a bicycle cop rolled up. And then Shug gets out of the car and he's yelling, pocket shot, my man, pocket shot. We need help, we need help. As that happens, another cop in a vehicle rolls up and he runs over to me, pulls the gun on me and tells me to put my hands on the steering wheel, don't move. I did what he said and then he opens my door and he pulls me out and throws me on the ground. And now I'm on the ground. And so now I see Shug and the police officer. They now run around to the passenger side of the BMW, and they're kind of trying to open the door. And while that's happening, the officer's talking to me like, "What's your name?" And he's searching me and, you know, doing whatever the police do to, you know, whatever they do. And I didn't get to see Tupac's full body. I just saw the movement of his body. And then they laid him on the ground.
1: After going through all of that, when did you finally learn that he had not just been shot, that Tupac died?
2: He died 6 days later.
1: Yeah.
2: And that's when I wind up getting my film back a few days after he died. So the police had confiscated my film cartridge.
1: When you finally developed it and saw that image, he's staring right into your lens. Shug Knight is at the steering wheel, you know, not looking at you, but Tupac Shakur is looking right into your lens. What did you think when you saw that image?
2: it was I don't know. I just stared at the picture, knowing that he just passed away a few days ago, and I was part of the whole, you know, chase or getaway, or and drug out the vehicle, taking a picture, and just seeing all the whole the chaos behind it. It really, I don't know, it really hit me. I had, you know, it was surreal. It was a surreal moment.
1: You're working on a film called The Shot about that moment that changed your life, changed a lot of people's lives. What do you want people to know about the effect that experience has had on you?
2: Well, I'm collaborating with a filmmaker by the name of Cole Swanson, and I've been approached by, you know, different people that they wanted to, you know, do a maybe make a short film or a movie about the behind the scenes of how I got the picture. So I finally decided to do it. It's the 30th anniversary coming up, and you know, the momentum's here for it. So we're gonna do a short film about how the picture became the life that it has taken, and you know, just give you some background of, you know, how the picture came about.
1: With a case like this, there's been so many conspiracy theories. How has that affected you?
2: Oh my gosh. My saying is, the internet is the internet. There's so many different things I could tell you. The pictures are fake. There's no key in the ignition. I currently work in the movie industry, so they feel that since I work in the movie industry, it was a movie scene that we set up. Tupac's not dead. And, you know, I know the truth. I know what occurred. But, you know, sometimes, you know, you like, I talk to you people, I talk to the media explaining what's going on, but then when you start reading the comments from the conspiracy theory people, and, you know, just, I don't get it.
1: Does this guilty verdict that the jury delivered, and once your film is finished, do you hope this offers closure for you? Can it? I mean, do you want to stop having to tell that story and remembering that night?
2: I can't say that it will be any closure, but there, I'm glad justice has been served, and you know, we finally have someone being held accountable for, you know, such a great person's death at a young age.
1: Leonard, I'm very glad we could speak. Thank you for this.
2: Thanks for having me.
0: Leonard Jefferson took the final photograph of Tupac Shakur and testified in his murder trial last week. We reached him in Los Angeles.

0: If you give a man a fish, he'll eat for a day. Teach a man to fish, and he might catch a symbol of a diplomatic standoff while fishing. That's a less popular version of that old saying, but it recently happened to 15-year-old Wyatt Espaugh. He was out fishing with his dad in Queens County, Nova Scotia, trying to catch some bass, when instead he accidentally caught a bald eagle. We reached Wyatt and his mother, Anne-Marie Sharon Espaugh, in Shad Bay, Nova Scotia.
1: Well, Wyatt, let me start with you. When did you realize that there was an eagle at the end of your line?
2: So me and my dad went out fishing at around 10:30, and we noticed this eagle following us island to island on our lake.
1: Oh, that's pretty nice just on its own.
2: Yeah. So me and my buddy used to feed it the fish that we would catch in the lake sometimes. Uh-huh. So we'd kind of built a little bit of a relationship with it. That day we weren't doing particularly very well. So I guess it was getting pretty impatient. So it started swooping down at something in the water. Oh. And I guess it thought one of our lures was a fish. So I ended up grabbing it and flying back up to a tree. Oh. Where it got stuck from its beak to its foot in the lure.
1: Oh no. It sounds like it was trying to compete with you for whatever fish was in the water. So,
2: exactly.
1: But then, as you said, you built sort of this relationship. You see it there hurting, I would imagine. So what did you do then?
2: So we saw it like fall into the water, and it looked like it was going to drown. So we had to drive over and kind of scoop it out of the water and drive it back to our cottage in my boat. And that was a crazy experience because it was like 25 pounds flopping around everywhere.
1: Oh, no.
2: Then once we got back to the cottage, we got it out on the dock and it flopped off the dock back into the water.
1: Oh, no.
2: So I had to go out in the boat to get it for the second time.
1: And is it still connected to the line at this point?
2: No.
1: Okay.
2: I think we cut the line at that point. Okay. Yeah.
1: But is it, how is its beak and its leg?
2: Still completely stuck. Mm. So we had to scoop it up on shore, walk it a little bit through the woods to our garage where my dad could hold it down with a towel and I could kind of get the hooks out with a pair of pliers.
1: What was that like?
2: It was incredible.
1: Oh.
2: 'Cause their grip is so strong and it was holding right onto the lure. It was like not letting go.
1: And is it crying out? What kind of sound is it making?
3: It didn't make a single peep at all.
2: It didn't really make very many sounds. It was just kind of flapping its wings a lot.
3: Yeah.
1: Okay. And Marie, when did you... This is all happening on the water. Are you on the boat with them or you find out later?
3: No. So I was up in the cottage and myself and Wyatt's buddy Keith were in the cottage. And Wyatt comes in and he says, there's an eagle. There's a bald eagle. It's in the boat. You got to come help. So obviously it was a no-brainer, the two of us. I just grabbed my phone and we ran down and sure enough, just like Wyatt said, the bird was in the water. And this lure has two sets of hooks. Mm-hmm. And the one hook was hooked in its beak and the other hook was hooked on its talon. So its beak was attached to its talon by this lure. And it was just heartbreaking.
1: And so how long did it take to release it?
2: The whole ordeal was probably about 25 minutes.
3: Yeah.
2: Yeah.
1: Did it feel longer?
2: Oh, yeah. felt like we were holding on to it for a while.
3: Yeah.
2: Yeah.
1: And then
2: only about 25 minutes.
1: Yeah. Emery, what did it do once you finally removed the obstructions?
3: Well, I will say that I'm pretty sure it had an understanding that it had no choice but just to kind of go along with what we were doing. Like I said, it didn't squawk. It didn't, mm-hmm. It didn't try to fight. It didn't do anything. It just kind of allowed us to do what we needed to do. And once Wyatt got the hooks out, Brian released it and it just, I think it just kind of shook its head and said, wow.
1: And just, did it fly off? Did it?
2: Just did a little bit.
3: Yeah.
2: Right at the end.
1: Yeah. Brian's your dad, your husband. What are you all doing in that? Are you cheering? Are you cheering it on?
2: Once I saw it started flying away, I was like, wow, that was really something.
3: Yeah. I think we were all starstruck for the rest of the afternoon and into the evening. We got together with our friends, our little community down there, and you know, you get to tell the story around the fire and you're still shaking your head. You know, it's like, did that really just happen? Like,
1: what an incredible summer story with a happy ending. I mean, I was at a cottage once out in BC, and just to have one in a tree nearby, just amazing. You marvel at it, let alone this. I mean, it's a unique experience, full stop, but then it's a unique experience that is happening at this particular moment in the world. Terms of our relationship, your husband Brian has renamed creature. What is it called?
2: The Canadian white-headed lake raptor.
1: Yes.
2: Yeah, we were joking about that on the boat ride back to the cottage.
3: Yeah.
1: Brilliant. Have you seen it since?
2: No, but we've seen like a lot of hawks and eagles around the lake since then.
3: Yeah.
2: We just haven't really seen the same one.
1: Okay. Well, I hope it's doing okay. I mean, is this why you must have great summer stories? I mean, cottage memories are amazing if you can have them, if you can have those experiences. Summer memories in general can be wonderful wherever you are. How does this one rank? Where does this one rank in terms of other memories out there for you?
2: Pretty high.
3: It was
2: one heck of an experience.
3: Yeah.
2: And I will never forget it.
1: Well, it's been such a pleasure speaking with you both. Emery, Wyatt, thank you for this.
3: Thank you very much for your interest. It was really something.
0: Wyatt Espa is a 15-year-old who got a bald eagle snagged on his hook during a fishing trip. We reached him and his mother, Anne-Marie Sharon Espa, in Shad Bay, Nova Scotia.

0: She took the worst right out of her mouth. 11 days ago, Dr. Krista Edelman of Richmond, Virginia, woke up to discover that everything was just fine. We don't need to worry about her or bats. Bats stay away from us, and it's great. Okay, here's a song or something. Can we just play some music now? No, I don't want to talk about this story because I don't want to. Well, I don't consider it news you can use. I consider it like news you can not excuse. You know what? Fine, but just don't blame me when people demand we reimburse them for their therapy. Okay, everyone, listen, here's the truth. 11 days ago, Dr. Krista Edelman of Richmond, Virginia, awoke to discover that, you know, I'm going to let her tell you. And a quick warning, you will hate this.
1: So this morning, I was asleep, and I had a dream that there was a little mouse trying to get into my mouth. And so I'm half asleep. I reach up to my mouth, again, still thinking this is a dream.
0: And then she realizes it is a dream. Her mouth is fine, and she gets up and has waffles. And they're really good, and that's the end. Please don't play anymore. No, please, don't.
1: I reach up to my mouth, again, still thinking this is a dream, and then I touch something that is kind of slimy and a little hairy and cool, and I immediately somehow knew it was a bat. This bat was legitimately trying to burrow between my lips into my mouth. It was trying to get past my teeth. I have no idea. This is not normal. Never heard of anything like this. Never seen bats in my house. I grabbed this bat and threw it across the room, and I screamed.
0: I'm so sorry. Look, I didn't want you to find out this way, and you didn't want to find out about it in any way. But there it is, I guess. Now we all know. I'll add that Dr. Edelman's husband then trapped the bat under a bucket, and they sent it off to be tested for rabies, and it tested negative. But Dr. Edelman wanted to remind us all that if we have weird encounters with bats, that we should go to the hospital immediately, which she did. And that is important to keep in mind. It's also important, I believe, to get this story out of mind. So let's immediately try to forget it, like right off the bat. Here's Emancipator with Bat Country.

0: Emancipator with Bat Country. You okay?
1: I know. I couldn't keep my earpiece in. God, it's a nightmare. She sounded very calm. Bizarrely calm and composed.
0: I think it had been a little while since it happened.
1: She processed
0: it. I mean the fact that she was talking.
1: Okay. Well, we're going to take a short break now so I can continue to process it when we return.
0: Numbers game. A mathematician has spent years of his life working to solve a particular problem. How to create dice that guarantee there will be no ties when people roll to see who goes first in a game. You won't believe the answer. And you probably can't believe the question. Stay tuned. I'm Chris Howden.
1: And I'm Neil Kirksall.

0: 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Every week on our show, we apply the tools of journalism to stories that are so small and personal, journalists normally would not cover them.
1: It was my forged signature, and it was my boyfriend's handwriting.
0: Or we look at stories that are big. Refugees, school segregation in America, the split in the Republican Party.
2: Climbing out from the smoking ruin and say, anybody else alive around here?
0: And find surprising personal stories there, too. This American Life.
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4: Today, Ukrainian students started their school year to some familiar sounds, explosions and air raid sirens. For six straight days, Russia has been pounding Kyiv and its surrounding areas. Dozens have been killed. And as the school year starts, many students are returning to class online or in bomb shelters, and in some cases without a key tool of learning, books. Over a series of recent strikes, Russia has destroyed an estimated 12 million books, including a million textbooks. Ukraine's culture minister says it's part of an effort to, quote, erase us as a nation, unquote. Artem Litvinets is the editor-in-chief of Vivat Publishing House. Russia has attacked Vivat facilities as recently as last Thursday. We reached him today in Kharkiv, Ukraine.
5: Artem, what are you seeing or hearing from family and friends about what today is like, what is supposed to be the first day of school?
6: You know, we have the strikes on a daily basis, especially in Kyiv. And I know that many parents with their kids stays home at the 1st of September.
5: They're staying home rather than risk.
6: Yes. It's very risky, yes.
5: The loss of textbooks, a million textbooks, is very much a part of this story. 12 million books overall. How many has your company lost in Russian strikes just this year?
6: Just this year. Look, as of the beginning of September, there have been about 15 strikes on book warehouses in Ukraine in 2026. Mm-hmm. And together they destroyed close to half of everything Ukraine publishing industry produced in 2025. So on the night of August 28, during a Russian attack, a strike hit a warehouse in Kyiv, and our of Vivat Publishing House direct losses from the attack are nearly $400,000, and nearly 36,000 of books were destroyed.
5: That was just last Thursday. How did you find out what had happened?
6: I found out from a colleague. He wrote to me. Our warehouse in Kyiv is destroyed, and it was the opening day of our literary event in Kharkiv, a book fair. Not so big, but a book fair. And that morning, I read that message instead. So I was not surprised, because many warehouses were burning. But it was strange and really heavy feeling to celebrate books in one city while they were burning in another.
5: What kind of books does your publishing company put out?
6: Vivat does not print school textbooks. We publish fiction, non-fiction, children's books, and Ukrainian classics, and it's like nearly 300 new titles each year. So we work with wide range of genres. Mm-hmm. We work with wide range of authors, and one of the main our direction is Ukrainian classics, and those books were in those warehouses and were burned too.
5: Anyone who loves books will be heartbroken to hear what you're describing, on top of the risk to people throughout the country. What is lost when that many books, children's books, textbooks, classics, what is lost when those are destroyed?
6: For us, this is not only about business, it's about culture. And when Russia bombs warehouses full of Ukrainian books, it feels methodical, deliberate, like cultural genocide. It shows truly genocidal intents of Russia. And since our own printing house, Faktor Druk, was struck in 2024, we know this is not accidental. This year alone, there have been about 15 strikes, you know. So books are how a nation remembers itself. And that is exactly what is being targeted.
5: You've lost colleagues in that previous attack.
6: Yes.
5: Is that right?
6: Yes. It's right, yes. Seven colleagues.
5: As you know, the Kremlin continues to deny that that its military hits civilian targets. Recently, they told BBC News that Ukraine is using cultural sites to conceal military facilities. Knowing what you know and from what you've seen, how do you respond to what they continue to say?
6: I don't have words to say about this, because this is just printing facilities, this is just libraries, this is just cultural events. So I think that this is hard lie, and every in Ukraine and every abroad must do something to tell the truth to the world.
5: What do these attacks on warehouses like yours, the loss of these books, I mean, in the middle of everything that they've been dealing with, you know, are people still reading? Do they have an appetite? What are your customers and booksellers telling you?
6: Maybe someone thought that in the times of war, people read less. But in Ukraine, we see people who wants to read. Maybe it's about the escapism. Maybe it's about detraction from those hard times. So even in times of war, we had a growing market that shows real growth.
5: So what will you and your colleagues do now? How do you recover from attacks like the one on Thursday?
6: Mm-hmm. Psychologically, it's really hard, because about 350 people work at Vivat, and more than 95 of the team is in Ukraine, in Kharkiv, in Kyiv, and in other cities, with constant shellings, you know, and books have to be made with love and attention to details. So an editor, a translator, a designer needs an inner resource not to make mistakes. And when a person lives under shelling, does not sleep, and has no feeling of safety, that is much harder. So today we make books more slowly, but we cannot lower the quality. So, and we never know what will still be there tomorrow. The office, the warehouse, the printing house, every day you live knowing you can lose something or even everything.
5: Artem, I thank you for this. Please take care.
6: Thank you very much.
4: Artem Litvinets is the editor-in-chief of Vivat Publishing House. We reached him in Kharkiv, Ukraine.

0: It was a win-win situation for the Liberal Party, with an additional win thrown in as well. Last night, the three Liberal candidates in ridings in British Columbia, Ontario, and Quebec won their federal by-elections. That further secures the Liberal government's majority in the House of Commons. The party held on to two seats and picked up a riding in Quebec, previously held by the Conservatives. Braden Cayley is the new Member of Parliament for the riding of North Vancouver-Capilano.
1: People, I don't think, were telling us on the doors that, they wanted just any deal or anything that would in any way compromise our sovereignty or our ability to set our own course. This was what we were hearing from the community most often, all the time. You know, we don't even think of ourselves this way in the national narrative as much, but it's one of the most trade-exposed communities anywhere in this continent, right? This is the seat of the biggest port in our country, bigger than the next five Canadian ports combined for its export capacity. And so there's a lot of vulnerability in a certain sense to what goes on in the world, but also a lot of upside from what can take place if we build more of our own big things here. What comes up as, you know, a more local question on that is how we have the infrastructure that keeps pace, right? Now, making sure transportation and housing and health infrastructure keeps pace with that. And that'll be important work for our North Shore team to take up together as the months and years go by.
2: You have a fairly close relationship with the Prime Minister. Tell me about your relationship.
1: I had worked with him at a think tank on how we could build things faster in the country after too many projects had gotten stuck, and things like economic reconciliation, which really matters in BC to get it right in order to get big things built. Then politics went very topsy-turvy at the very end of 2024 and into 2025. I was able to run his campaign and then go into the office and start being in some of these rooms where the country was deciding to build big again, where we were facing things like, you know, visits from the great democracies of the world at the G7 in Kananaskis. So I've had the chance to work with him closely on a lot of those challenges, and they've been big challenges over the past year and a half, but also on the opportunities, things like how one-third of all of the major projects that have been referred to the Major Projects Office are in BC. And it's that opportunity, I think, that our province faces right now that excite me.
2: And part of that is, you know, I mean, wages and growing the economy and keeping people in decent paying jobs.
1: Sure.
2: What is the strategy when it comes to that? I mean, I've got two kids looking at the future saying they have no idea where things are going to be in 5 years.
1: It is an incredibly uncertain time in the world. And the plan that the Prime Minister has brought to the table is one that says we've certainly got to be building much more, you know, infrastructure in this country once again that connects more of what we have out to new markets in the world, doubling our non-US exports within the decade. We just have to be able to stand our own 2 feet as a country a little bit more than we have for very many decades. And I think actually Canadians are craving a country and an economy that can do that. They're excited about it. People are keen to have Canadian champions and to build big again, and that's what the Prime Minister's plan sets us up for.
0: Newly elected Liberal MP Braden Cayley speaking to the CBC Stephen Quinn today.

0: When it comes to his scientific endeavors, Moroti Adegbuega is not treading water, but he is spending a lot of time in it. The teenager from St. John's, Newfoundland and Labrador has been awarded the prestigious Stockholm Junior Water Prize. That award honors excellence in water science among projects that have a tangible, real-world impact. Mr. Adegbuega won the prize for his robot, which uses magnetic fluid to remove plastic from water while protecting marine life. He was awarded $15,000 US for the work and has since been rubbing elbows with Swedish royalty. It's all been very exciting, but it wasn't exactly the outcome he was predicting.
1: I was incredibly shocked. I had no idea I was going to win this award. There's so many amazing projects here that it really could have went to like anyone. But when I heard that they were starting to describe my project, I was like, I don't stutter when I speak usually. And like, I stuttered when I was giving a speech up there for a little bit.
2: Now, can you just remind us about why your invention like is unique, you know?
1: My invention is unique because it uses a ferrofluid, which is it's magnetic nanoparticles inside of a carrier fluid. And that was invented by NASA in the 1960s, but they eventually scrapped the project. But I found that the invention of ferrofluid, it can be useful in wastewater, water treatment. And by using robotics and combining it with magnetic fluid, I was able to make a solution that would only pick up plastics and leave animal life intact. I mean, with the money I've won from this award, I will probably be aiming to get some patenting on the technology. For an invention this large, there's multiple different parts of it. Like, it doesn't fall under one patent. It would fall under like multiple different patents, like patenting each part. So I'll probably be working towards doing that. And of course, I will be working of like trying to make in my free time, I'm going to try to make this into a company to start getting my robot a Mark II, getting it deployed into like real places that can help.
2: What is the potential for this invention, you know, around the world?
1: The technology itself has like wide-reaching applications. This technology could find itself into oceans one day, like helping ocean plastic cleanup crews and saving animal life along the way, making it so we're no longer limited when we try to clean up plastics. But the closest, like if I build a second version of the robot with this money, the closest possible application is that we start seeing it be implemented in restoration projects where we try to restore the environment without damaging it. That's like the strongest next location. Once it sees success there, then we can start moving towards like ocean deployment in lakes and stuff. I've heard lots of congratulations. People are very happy that I won this award. It's great to see Canada win in all, since this competition has been going since the 1980s, if I'm correct, and Canada's only won four times. This is the fourth time. This is not the first time a Newfoundlander has represented Canada at this competition, but this is the first time a Newfoundlander has won any award here.
0: That's St. John's High School student and Stockholm Water Prize winner Moroti Adegbuega talking to the CBC's Paula Gale.

0: Eric Hirschberger loves games, but to him, games aren't all fun and games. After all, he's a mathematician. So when one of his friends jokingly asked him to figure out how, before starting a game, a group of people could each roll a die only once to figure out who would go first, Mr. Hirschberger took the challenge seriously. When I say he took it seriously, I mean that he spent the next 15 years painstakingly working through equations alongside other experts to ultimately figure out how to make go first dice work in a group of five people. And now he finally has his answer. Five dice, each the same size, 60 sides each, with the numbers 1 through 300 scattered evenly across all five dice. They make it impossible for any two players to roll the same number and are guaranteed to semi-efficiently establish a rolling order. Eric Hirschberger is a senior lecturer at Auburn University, and we reached him in Auburn, Alabama.
1: Eric, all this work, all these years, was it really all just to decide who goes first?
2: Yes, it was. The goal to save everyone a few precious seconds so they can get playing their board game as quickly as possible.
1: You are serious about game night.
2: A little too serious, maybe. Yeah.
1: I respect that. I love a good game night. You described this in the New Scientist as a beautiful problem. Tell me more about that. I mean, is that a statement that only someone who loves math would say?
2: Very likely. You know, mathematically, it seemed very beautiful and very intriguing, even though we knew from day one it was, practically speaking, it was a rather silly question to ask, but it was a question that did not have an obvious answer, and that's something that a mathematician will often jump at and stay with doggedly for years and years. And the fact that we made a little bit of progress incrementally, especially early on, then the interest would wax and wane. And so while it took, I guess, 10 to 15 years to finally find a five-player solution, there was a lot of times when no one was working on this, but I kept a webpage and I kept information about it, and eventually we found some results.
1: And people kept coming, and people were excited about it as well. You mentioned the early successes, you know, 2, 3, 4 people, you know, that you got answers on that, but what was so complicated about making this, you know, work for five people, five players?
2: Yes, it's really a matter of each time you step up to add one more player, the mathematics, the spaces, the mathematical spaces you're trying to search and sift through just to find these small answers, these spaces become exponentially larger.
1: And what were some of the theories that were coming to you in that time span?
2: We were learning very interesting things along the way. For example, of course, what's gotten the interest in the past couple weeks here is the solution for five players, each of them a 60-sided die. It actually turns out that the dice don't have to all have the same number of faces on them. So you can have different shaped dice and still achieve this very strong probability solution that we've been looking for. However, we did recognize the aesthetics of if all the dice are the same shape, people gravitate toward them a little bit better. Or they conceptually think, oh yes, these are fair because they're all the same shape. If you have different shapes, it confuses the issue even more.
1: But some of the ideas that were coming in, 180-sided, that was from you, from Australia, 120-sided. I mean, it's hard to wrap your head around.
2: So we were... Early on, even within the first year, we learned that it was theoretically possible for five dice to work. The problem was not the theoretical mathematics. The problem was the physical geometry of what type of dice can you actually make that will roll, that will be fair, and things like this. And so while I knew there was a solution with like something crazy like 1,440 sides for each die, that's not makeable. So we were trying to lower these down, and we would develop different theories and see different symmetries and slowly be whittling things down. And then a fellow, an American who had been working down in Australia, he got interested in it, and he emailed me, and he joined our group when he found a set of five 120-sided dice. Mm-hmm. That definitely renewed the interest, and there were some publicity and some videos, math videos out on YouTube that were made about this discovery. And in the process of that, within about 6 months after that, someone else approached us.
1: A Canadian, right? A software engineer?
2: Yes. A fellow named Paul Meyer, who is Canadian, and he emailed me and said, hey, I have a solution for 5 60-sided dice. Huh? So before we even contemplated or before we manufactured any 5 120-sided dice, Paul came in and undercut this and found 5 60-sided dice, which very much now can be made, and these are actually manufactured today, and so listeners could actually go out on the web and buy these things if they really want.
1: Well, I mean, there might be some serious game nighters out there too. When Paul reached out and said, hey, I've got it, we don't need 120, we need 60 sides, what did you think?
2: The very first thing I did was I confirmed his solution. You know, to make I would get emails throughout the years from a lot of people saying, oh, I think I have a solution, or what about this, or what about that?
1: Gotta check the work.
2: It was very refreshing for him to come, and he said, here's a solution that I think works. So when he presented me with this, I immediately checked it. It did work. And wow, you know, it was just amazing. I wrote back and said, do you understand that we've been looking for this for a long time? And so he of course was quickly assimilated into our research group, and we were asking him how he did it, and all. Mm-hmm. And it gets very technical, of course, and I don't even fully understand how he did it. He has joined me on a couple interviews here and there because he does a better job of explaining his thought process and things like that.
1: But Canadian and U.S. collaboration happening.
2: Imagine that.
1: I will say, you've seen probably in the coverage in the New Scientist in particular, there's a professor at the London School of Economics that who says he's not convinced it's going to work. What would you say to them? I mean, have you played games with them?
2: They roll. they don't generally want to stop rolling until they hit the side of a.
1: But there are no
2: game
1: ties when you play.
2: Something like that. But they do work. Yeah. Now, you know, in theory, I saw the comment that professor made, and he's correct. You know, manufacturing tolerances and things like this are probably going to whittle away at actually the true fairness, or you know, how sharp are the edges and things like this, and they roll forever. But in my mind, what's important is that mathematically they are truly, purely fair.
1: Eric, it's been a pleasure speaking with you. I've never been great at math, but you're almost making me love it just hearing you talk about this project. So thank you.
2: Thank you very much, Neil.
0: Eric Hirschberger is a mathematician and senior lecturer at Auburn University. He's in Auburn, Alabama.
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0: 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I'm Chris Howden. Thanks for listening.
3: And I'm Neil.

butter from the official world charts. And last week's number one song is the same song that's been at number one for the past 9 weeks now. Die Die from Shakira and Burna Boy.

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1: You know, I have a studio. You can come through and, like, you can use it, trying to sign me and manage me, I guess.
0: That's coming up on the next official World Chart.
2: This is WRP, your English language radio station. Here are a few songs from our playlist before our next programme.